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1: 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The temperature outside the KTNA studio is 63.1 degrees Fahrenheit under overcast skies. 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

chance of rain. Lows around 50, light winds. Petersville, Chulitna, and Broad Pass, rain likely. Saturday, rain. Highs in the mid-50s, light winds. Broad Pass, rain likely. And the extended forecast for Talkeetna, Saturday night, chance of rain, lows in the mid-40s. Sunday, chance of rain showers, highs in the mid-60s. Sunday night, partly cloudy, lows in the mid-40s. Monday, chance of rain showers, highs in the mid-60s. Monday night, mostly cloudy, lows around 50. Tuesday, chance of rain showers, highs in the mid-60s. And Tuesday night and Wednesday, chance of rain showers, lows in the mid-40s and highs around 60. The news is next.

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1: And here's today's local news. It's time for giant vegetables, farm animals, and yummy veggies on a stick. The Alaska State Fair kicks off its 90th anniversary in Palmer on Friday. And as Alaska Public Media's reporter Ava White reports, it's grown a lot over the years.
2: From browsing exhibits to snapping a photo at the Button Guy's booth, the Alaska State Fair has become an annual tradition for many families, like David Wheeler's. He's traveled more than 3,000 miles from Kentucky each year since 2021 to attend the event.
3: That set my standard for what a state fair is, and we've always planned our trips around that now.
2: Wheeler looks forward to chowing down on king crab from Fish on Camp Grill, a meal that, he says, is worth every penny. The Alaska State Fair is celebrating its 90th birthday this year. There's a variety of festivities like skydiving demonstrations, goat and cow milking, plus a water skiing squirrel named Twiggy. And, of course, massive pumpkins almost as large as Cinderella's carriage. Wheeler has 20 grandkids and hopes to take each one to Alaska someday. This year, he's bringing his oldest grandson.
3: We're going to experience it. We're not riding rides. We just want to experience the culture, the people, the food. And I am so envious of you people that live up there.
2: The Alaska State Fair hasn't always been in Palmer. It was originally called the Western Alaska Fair and was celebrated in Anchorage for 5 years, starting in 1924. The event moved to Palmer in 1936, where more than 3,500 people attended, says Alaska historian David Reamer. Reamer says the event's original organizer, Milton Snodgrass, envisioned the fair as a harvest celebration and a political hub. In 1960, President John F. Kennedy campaigned at the Alaska State Fair in Palmer. He took photos with a large cabbage and a donkey named Cindy. He was running against Richard Nixon, who campaigned elsewhere in the state.
4: The first year Alaskans could vote for presidents was 60. It's the only year presidential candidates, real candidates, actually campaigned in Alaska. The only time.
2: Major musicians don't typically come to Alaska, although several big names have performed at the fair over the years, including Noah Kahan, rapper Kendrick Lamar, and Creed, an American rock band. But one of the most memorable concerts of the Alaska State Fair was one that never happened. In 1996, Jewel canceled her performance to tour with another artist, Neil Young.
4: And Alaskans kind of lost their mind. There were people calling their legislators saying we need to take away her status as an Alaskan. To this day, you will find people of this era who are mad at Jewel.

0: Only 390,000 people attended the fair last year, breaking a record set the year prior. The Alaska State Fair also hosts local vendors, some of which make a significant chunk of their annual revenue during the week's long event. Jenny Jay, owner of Sipping Streams Tea Company in Fairbanks, brings a lot of energy to her booth, located on the Green Trail.
1: I am like an old-timey carny out there. Hi, welcome. Would you like a sample of tea, honey, or hot chocolate? Like, we just literally do that all day long.
0: The company prepares a variety of teas for fairgoers to sample. Customers can try 8 sips at any given time, along with hot chocolates and honey, which she says drives sales.
1: Since we're a high-end specialty tea shop, we come to you as if we were like Louis Vuitton or something. Like, we go in and we're a concierge and we're educating you about what your experience is going to be like here.
0: Selling at the Alaska State Fair has introduced a diverse customer base to the brand. Jess says some regulars visit the booth annually to replenish their favorite products. The company sells teas at events around the state and hires seasonal employees for major festivals, including the fair. While the Palmer event has become a tradition for local families, it's also become one for Shea's business.
1: You just don't know who you're going to meet, but you have this one specific place where so many people can reach a bunch of different demographics. And I encourage anybody in the state to try out the Alaska State Fair to sell there, because just the foot traffic is worth it.
0: The Alaska State Fair runs through September 7th, but is closed on Tuesdays and Wednesdays. In Anchorage, I'm Ava White.
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1: 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Coming up on KTNA, this week on Sioux Valley Voice is our government check-in show. This month we'll be focusing on erosion. Host Philip Manning will be joined by representatives of the Mat-Su Borough and Alaska Department of Transportation and Public Facilities to discuss the current state of the Susitna River as well as future plans. Listeners can email questions before or during the show to dj@ktna.org. Sioux Valley Voice aired this morning and rebroadcast tonight, Thursday, at 7 p.m. If you have children, they may enjoy the Children's Hour. This show is geared towards kids and airs on KTNA Saturdays from 10 to 11 a.m. This week, the topic is exoplanets. Talkeetna Elementary PTA hosts Open Gym today, Thursday, August 20th, in the gymnasium from 4:30 to 6 p.m. Talkeetna Elementary is also having their first meeting of the school year, Thursday, August 20th, from 6 to 7:30 p.m. Attendance is via Zoom or in person at the Talkeetna Library. All are welcome. The Denali Nordic Ski Club Board of Directors is meeting on Thursday, August 20th at 6 p.m. at the Talkeetna Public Library. All are welcome. The Trapper Creek Community Council meets the third Thursday of the month at Trapper Creek Community Center, milepost 115.2 on the George Parks Highway. The next meeting is August 20th. That's tonight at 6:30 p.m. All are welcome. Follow the link in the announcements on ktna.org to view the meeting agenda. Live at 5 is a family-friendly music event in Talkeetna on Fridays from 5 to 7 p.m., rain or shine. Each Friday features a band at the Village Park. The band this week is Nuttin' But Karma Trio. 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The KTNA Board of Directors meeting, the next meeting for that is August 24th at 4:30 p.m. at the station on 2nd Street in Talkeetna. All are welcome. For more information, call 907-733-1700 or email manager@ktna.org. A series of charcoal drawing classes are being offered to locals 55 and older at the Talkeetna Public Library. The course is suitable for beginners. The classes are on Wednesdays from September 2nd through October 21st, 12:30 to 2:30 p.m. Registration is required and can be done by calling the Talkeetna Library at 907-861-7645. And that concludes today's announcements. There are no classifieds today. Be back in just a minute.

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1: 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Sustaining members, such as Craig and Ruthie Strong, and Scott and Lori Holcomb. 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And this would not be KTNA without our volunteers, and thanks go to Francis Christensen. So thank you all for supporting KTNA. Moving on, the KTNA birthday calendar is a benefit offered to our members. KTNA members who would like their birthdays or anniversaries announced can send an email to info@ktna.org. And this week, we only have one birthday, and that is this Saturday on August 22nd. Happy birthday to Joe Halliday. I'll be right back.

And I'm Jennifer, and this has been the KTNA Evening News. Coming up next at 6:30, we have Alaska News Nightly. 7 p.m., Sioux Valley Voice rebroadcast. 8 p.m., World Cafe. At 9 p.m., we'll have Wavelength with Mary Buxton. And that continues through until 11 p.m., so 2 hours of good music for that. And then from 11 to 12 p.m., we will have the mainstream. We have a few more minutes, and so we'll just listen to some pretty music. Everyone, have a great night.

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1: Alaska authors say there's still hope for this year's Arctic report card after the federal government pulls funding. From Alaska Public Media, this is Statewide News on Alaska News Nightly for Thursday, August 20th. Good evening, I'm Casey Grove. Also tonight, a research team outside Yakutat studies a controversial plan to save the region's glaciers.
2: The math works out that that would slow down and would stop at something large like a glacier.
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1: The U.S. Department of Agriculture filed to rescind the roadless rule on Tuesday. A rescission would allow new road construction in undeveloped parts of national forests across the country, including the Tongass National Forest in southeast Alaska. Nearly half of the Tongass is inventoried as roadless. The rule has flip-flopped multiple times since it was established to protect forest lands in 2001. Rolling it back again aligns with President Donald Trump's executive orders to stimulate logging and other natural resource extraction in Alaska. Alaska Native people throughout Southeast voiced broad opposition to ending the rules during subsistence hearings before the Trump administration rolled it back in 2020. That's according to a paper by U.S. Forest Service scientists that analyzed testimony from more than 190 Southeast residents. Logan Berner is a forest ecologist at the University of Alaska Southeast and the Alaska Coastal Rainforest Center in Juneau. He says debate over the rule raises an important question for American society.
5: How much do we value increased timber extraction and mining at the expense of these intact ecosystems that provide a suite of really important services as well?
1: In its press release, the USDA says the roadless rule is a barrier to reducing wildfire risk, but Berner disagrees. He and his colleagues wrote a paper published in the journal Biological Conservation in June that called the Trump administration's reasoning flawed. The Tongass is also a high-latitude temperate rainforest where wildfires are rare. The proposed rescission was published in the Federal Register today. The public has about a month to comment on it. The deadline is September 21st.

0: Voters in New Napachuk had only 3 hours to cast primary ballots in person on Tuesday. As KYUK's Evan Erickson reports, state elections officials have not provided a reason, but Alaska Native voting advocates say it's part of a long-standing pattern.
1: New Napachuk's polls didn't open until around 5 p.m. on Election Day, according to an Alaska Native voting group. The State Division of Elections did not provide information about the circumstances behind the delay when reached by email Tuesday evening. Eva-Lou Blanchette, a volunteer with advocacy group Get Out the Native Vote, had planned to fly to New Napachuk to assist elders and others unable to make it in person to the polls, but her flight from Bethel early Tuesday morning was canceled.
2: When I was contacting my family, my aunt that lives in New Napachuk, that I was unable to make it, she told me that there basically was nowhere to vote at that time, and it was about 11 a.m.
1: Blanchette says an election worker told her that bad weather in New Napachuk may have played a part in delaying election materials that had to be shuttled across the river that bisects the community. Get Out the Native Vote director Michelle Sparks says she sees New Napachuk's late poll opening as evidence of a longer-term failure by the Division of Elections to provide safeguards when hiring poll workers in rural communities.
3: But if you're just relying on one person, people get sick, people end up having to be medevaced, people end up, you know, leaving for a job, and then a community is left helpless while we scramble to try to find coverage for them.
1: It wasn't immediately clear on Tuesday evening how many poll workers had been hired in New Napachuk. Sparks says the issue in New Napachuk is part of a pattern that can feed voter apathy in rural Alaska. In 2024, primary polling locations in Kaktovik and Wales failed to open at all. And in 2022, primary polling places in Tununik and Otmautluk also failed to open. There are 343 voters registered in New Napachuk. In Bethel, I'm Evan Erickson.
0: The National Oceanic and Atmospheric Administration announced earlier this month that it would end its support for the Arctic Report Card. The annual report features the work of many Alaska scientists and observers. But as Aliona Niden with the Alaska Desk reports, the editors of the Arctic Report Card are still optimistic about publishing it this year.
4: The Arctic Report Card has been documenting environmental changes in the northern part of the globe for 2 decades. But earlier this month, NOAA said it would no longer provide financial and coordinating support for the report.
5: This came entirely out of the blue.
4: Rick Toman is a climate specialist with the Alaska Center for Climate Assessment and Preparedness at the University of Alaska Fairbanks and one of the main editors of the report.
5: After we kind of collected our wits about us after being blindsided by this, we immediately informed the lead authors of this change and began to try to think through how can we continue the Arctic Report Card without NOAA support.
4: Toman says editors learned the news during a regular meeting and were not provided with the reason for the decision. NOAA did not immediately respond to a request for comment, but the agency's communications director told the New York Times that all data historically collected by NOAA will remain publicly available. The annual Arctic Report Card tracks changes in sea ice, tundra greenness, as well as sea and air temperatures. It features the work of over 100 scientists, many of them in Alaska, as well as indigenous peoples living in the Arctic. While most of the report authors are volunteers, NOAA provided the coordinating editor as well as website development and video production for the report. Toman says scientists, educators, and policymakers value this timely update and that it helps them understand the scale of changes in the Arctic. He says the report also focuses on what those changes mean for Arctic communities.
5: Over the years, you know, we've had essays on Alaska salmon, on caribou, on food security in indigenous communities in Alaska during the pandemic.
4: Roberta Turek-Glenn is a community liaison with the Alaska Arctic Observatory and Knowledge Hub at UIF. She's from Utqiagvik and helped lead an essay for the 2023 report that featured the work of Inupiaq observers.
6: It was an awesome opportunity to highlight local and indigenous observations made from people living in the Arctic today.
4: Those observations included how increasing coastal storms contributed to flooding and erosion in Alaska communities, damaging roads and ice cellars used for food storage. Observers also shared how changing weather patterns affected where locals can hunt and fish. Matthew Dreckenmiller is another longtime editor of the report. He previously worked for UAF and is now a senior scientist at the National Snow and Ice Data Center at the University of Colorado, Boulder. Druckenmiller says that the Trump's administration has politicized climate science, and the report editors saw a possibility of NOAA's decision well over a year ago. But he says,
7: the peoples and the communities that live in Alaska don't see climate science as a political topic. They see it as a daily reality. And it's a reality that requires careful monitoring. It requires trusted information, and it requires partnerships.
4: Editors say a massive outpouring of support after the NOAA announcement will help them publish this year's report. It will be released at the annual American Geophysical Union meeting in December in San Francisco. They're also optimistic about continuing the report in future years, though those plans haven't been finalized. In Anchorage, I am Alena Naiden.
0: Still to come on Alaska News Nightly, the Alaska State Fair kicks off its 90th anniversary in Palmer tomorrow.
8: We're going to experience it. 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
0: All of that is ahead. Stay with us.
9: 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Whether you're listening at home, at work, or in the car, we're grateful to be a part of your day. Thank you for tuning in.
0: A mnemonic man has been jailed on a charge of first-degree murder after Alaska state troopers allegedly found him inside a steam bath with a woman dead from an apparent stab wound. According to a charging document, mnemonic-based troopers responded to a disturbance in the steam bath in the Yukon Delta community the night of August 14th to find 38-year-old Christopher Horn with a knife in his chest and 37-year-old Anita Hooch deceased. The charges say another man had tried to intervene earlier, at one point trying to hit Horn with a harpoon, but Horn allegedly cut him with the knife. In a written statement posted online Wednesday, troopers said a preliminary investigation found Horn allegedly stabbed himself after stabbing Hooch. Horn was medevaced to an Anchorage hospital for treatment and was transferred earlier this week to the Anchorage Correctional Complex, where he was held on $500,000 bail. Horn also faces a charge of third-degree felony assault. The next court hearing in the case is set for August 31st in Bethel.

0: State fire officials have reduced some evacuation orders in Tok for the over 5,000-acre Muckluk fire. The fire, which started from a downed power line in a residential area on Monday, has damaged or destroyed at least 20 homes in the eastern interior community. The area for Level 3 evacuation orders has been reduced in size since the fire started, but some are still in place for most neighborhoods north of the Alaska Highway from Sundog Trail to Red Fox Drive. People who live in the immediate east, west, and south of that area are at Level 2 or SET status. Just outside that zone, residents who live in an area that wraps around from Birch Lane in the west to the Tok Airport in the east are at Level 1 or ready status. The downgrade comes with the arrival of cooler, more humid weather, as well as more fire crews, the equipment they have, and aircraft on the scene. The fire is still gaining ground in the northwest, mostly away from town. Emergency officials are also cautioning of the possibility of lightning strikes sparking up more fires in the coming days. Emergency officials are asking the public to stay out of the Level 3 evacuation zones to avoid hazards like smoldering ash pits, a downed power line, and to give firefighters space to work. The planet's glaciers are quickly disappearing. Scientists agree that the best way to preserve them is to rapidly decrease planet warming emissions. But a niche subsect has started exploring a new and controversial question, whether it's possible to save glaciers by engineering them. This summer, a small team carried out an expedition on a glacier near Yakutat to start investigating the idea. The Alaska Desk's Avery Elfelt visited their field camp and has this story.
1: A team of researchers bustles around their field camp deep in the mountains of southeast Alaska. They're packing up thousands of pounds of gear to be airlifted back to town later today.
2: Go ahead, Maverick.
3: We have two sling loads all packed down here. We're thinking Marianne and Andrew.
1: The camp is in the middle of a massive tidewater glacier known as the Valerie, more than 40 miles north of Yakutat. Local Melinda Lekanoff takes in the landscape as avalanches roar down nearby slopes.
4: I've never seen anything like it before, and I've traveled all over. And for me, this is, it's breathtaking. And it's a bit overwhelming because, I mean, this is part of who I am.
1: Lekanoff is the expedition's community liaison and indigenous knowledge partner. Research shows that over the last 20-plus years, Alaska's glaciers have lost their ice faster than the global average as temperatures rise with climate change. Lekanoff says she can't help but think about the future.
4: And listening to the science, I mean, this is, I don't know if this is going to be here in my time.
1: That's among a range of questions the researchers hope to answer about the Valerie in the next few years. But the project also has much broader ambitions, and they've sparked quite a stir in the scientific world. The group behind the effort is called the Institute for Glacier Stewardship. Alex Lubke is the nonprofit's CEO. He says the long-range goal is to see if it's possible to slow the rate at which the Valerie is disappearing into the ocean. How?
5: By removing the water underneath it.
1: If the engineering feat worked, he claims, it could be applied to the world's largest ice sheets and potentially delay catastrophic sea level rise. The idea is controversial. Skeptics say humanity needs to focus on decarbonization and that so-called glacial engineering is likely an expensive distraction. Proponents agree about decarbonization, but they also argue that a certain amount of ice loss is already guaranteed. And as they see it, scientists must at least try and intervene. Slavik Tulazic is the project's head glaciologist.
6: So in the meantime, plan B is to basically mitigate the negative effects of climate warming while giving the society the time to do decarbonization at rates or at a speed that is more politically, socially, and economically acceptable.
1: He says the Institute's hypothesis revolves around the water that runs under glaciers. That's because it provides the lubrication a glacier needs to slide. So the idea is to examine if it's possible to bring the Valerie to a near halt, potentially by redirecting that water. Lubke says other ideas include pumping or freezing it.
5: The math works out that that would slow down and would stop something large like a glacier.
7: I think the biggest effect you would see is nothing.
1: That's Martin Trufer, a physicist and glacier expert with the University of Alaska Fairbanks. He's among those who are skeptical about, well, all of it. Last year, Truffer co-authored a related paper with more than 40 international researchers. They concluded that the strategy is, quote, scientifically flawed and likely to be logistically impossible, end quote. Truffer says he, too, is troubled by the planet's trajectory, but
7: we have to work as hard as we can to get towards a carbon-free society. I'm sitting in Switzerland right now. I'm literally watching the last glaciers melt here.
1: Tulazik and Lubke emphasize that they have a lot of work to do before they'd even consider trying to alter Valerie's course. They also both acknowledge the broader controversy around the idea. Tulazik even calls it radioactive in the scientific community. Still, they stand by the project. Here's Lubke.
5: My response is, what else are we going to do? Because the alternative is that you just watch it die.
1: The effort near Yakutat really only has one guaranteed outcome, providing the local community with information about the glacier. Lakanoff, the community liaison, says that's reason enough to support the project for now. But she hesitates when asked about future phases that could involve attempting to alter its march toward the sea.
8: Do you anticipate, like, local concern about that idea?
9: Yeah, because we don't look at it as just as a science thing. This is also one of the oldest things that we find sacred.
1: What everyone seems to agree on is the importance of the community being on board. If they aren't, the project won't move forward. In Yakutat, I'm Avery Elfelt.
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0: A Kodiak bear injured a woman Tuesday afternoon near the island's Bell's Flats residential area just past the Coast Guard base. The Alaska Department of Fish and Game did not identify the woman, but in a Facebook post published Wednesday, a woman named Caitlin Lane identified herself as the victim. Lane declined KMXD Radio's request for comment. According to a press release from Fish and Game, Lane was walking her dog on a brushy path next to a salmon stream when she saw two bear cubs. Nate Svoboda is an area biologist with Fish and Game in Kodiak. He says a sow came out onto the trail and chased the dog back to her.
12: She then turned around and started to run and climb a small embankment adjacent to the trail in an attempt to get away. As she climbed the hill, the bear swatted at her leg and then bit to the back of her leg and pulled her back down the hill a little bit.
0: Svoboda says the dog distracted the sow while Lane played dead, and the bears eventually left. She was transported to the hospital for treatment and had no life-threatening injuries. In her Facebook post, Lane said she was not carrying bear spray. Fish and Game biologists later went to the site of the attack to collect samples. Svoboda says they did not find the bears. The last confirmed Kodiak bear attack involving a person happened back in 2020 when a man was mauled on a run up Pillar Mountain. There have already been several bear incidents in Kodiak this summer that locals have reported on social media. A bear broke into a food truck at the beginning of August, and a bear also broke into a house in the Spruce Cape area in late July. Larry Van Dale is a retired wildlife biologist with Fish and Game and current executive director at the Kodiak Brown Bear Trust. In an interview earlier this week, he said that bears are having a hard time finding food this year, which could make human conflicts more likely.
13: It's horrible year for berries. And it was a very slow green-up. And the reds, the first group of fish that the bears would go after, didn't come in. So you've got that kind of building up, so they're hungry. And then you put the month of August on top of that.
0: Svoboda says he recommends keeping dogs on leash and carrying deterrents like bear spray when out hiking, especially this time of year when bears are bulking up for the winter. And he says to make noise, especially in densely vegetated areas.

0: More than a year after the Anchorage Assembly voted to criminalize camping in specific zones of the city, Anchorage Police Chief Sean Case says the law is part of a bigger strategy to address homelessness. The law criminalizes camping in certain high-priority areas, like near schools, playgrounds, on trails, or on the edge of high-speed roads. Case delivered a one-year report on the issue Wednesday at a Housing and Homeless Committee meeting. He said the law allows officers to respond quickly to reports of camping, which keeps encampments from becoming entrenched. But he said the law also works as a tool for outreach.
1: When you have legal reason to contact people, that opens up, you know, the gateway to be able to contact them and offer them resources.
0: Under the law, police can clear homeless camps immediately without warning. Those who don't comply can be fined up to $500 or even do jail time. Case says most of the time, officers don't arrest people who are sleeping in illegal areas. Of the more than 1,000 people officers interacted with since the department began enforcement last September, the vast majority voluntarily complied and moved on. Case says he's heard the complaint that they're just moving homeless people around the city, but he says a key piece of the strategy is the interaction between unhoused people and officers or other outreach workers.
1: The seventh or eighth time when you've had repeated contact with them, you know, you've established that you care, you establish that you're trying to help them out, the more likely they're going to go, tell me what you got for me.
0: When people don't want to move on or accept referrals, officers can arrest and charge them. As of late July, 109 cases had been forwarded to the city prosecutor's office. More than half are still pending, and there have been 6 convictions. Case says in enforcing the camping law, officers have found dozens of people with unrelated outstanding warrants. Well, it's time for giant vegetables, farm animals, and a pork chop on a stick or two. The Alaska State Fair kicks off its 90th anniversary in Palmer tomorrow. And as Alaska Public Media's Ava White reports, it's grown a lot over the years.
2: From browsing exhibits to snapping a photo at the Button Guy's booth, the Alaska State Fair has become an annual tradition for many families, like David Wheeler's. He's traveled more than 3,000 miles from Kentucky each year since 2021 to attend the event.
3: That set my standard for what a state fair is, and we've always planned our trips around that now.
2: Wheeler looks forward to chowing down on king crab from Fish on Camp Grill, a meal that, he says, is worth every penny. The Alaska State Fair is celebrating its 90th birthday this year. There's a variety of festivities, like skydiving demonstrations, goat and cow milking, plus a water skiing squirrel named Twiggy. And, of course, massive pumpkins almost as large as Cinderella's carriage. Wheeler has 20 grandkids and hopes to take each one to Alaska someday. This year, he's bringing his oldest grandson.
3: We're going to experience it. We're not riding rides. We just want to experience the culture, the people, the food. And I am so envious of you people that live up there.
2: The Alaska State Fair hasn't always been in Palmer. It was originally called the Western Alaska Fair and was celebrated in Anchorage for 5 years, starting in 1924. The event moved to Palmer in 1936, where more than 3,500 people attended, says Alaska historian David Reamer. Reamer says the event's original organizer, Milton Snodgrass, envisioned the fair as a harvest celebration and a political hub. In 1960, President John F. Kennedy campaigned at the Alaska State Fair in Palmer. He took photos with a large cabbage and a donkey named Cindy. He was running against Richard Nixon, who campaigned elsewhere in the state.
4: The first year Alaskans could vote for presidents was 60. It's the only year presidential candidates, real candidates, actually campaigned in Alaska. The only time.
2: Major musicians don't typically come to Alaska, although several big names have performed at the fair over the years, including Noah Kahan, rapper Kendrick Lamar, and Creed, an American rock band. But one of the most memorable concerts of the Alaska State Fair was one that never happened. In 1996, Jewel canceled her performance to tour with another artist, Neil Young.
4: And Alaskans kind of lost their mind. There were people calling their legislators saying we need to take away her status as an Alaskan. To this day, you will find people of this era who are mad at Jewel.
2: Nearly 390,000 people attended the fair last year, breaking a record set the year prior. The Alaska State Fair also hosts local vendors, some of which make a significant chunk of their annual revenue during the week's long event. Jenny Jay, owner of Sipping Streams Tea Company in Fairbanks, brings a lot of energy to her booth, located on the Green Trail.
5: I am like an old-timey carny out there. Hi, welcome. Would you like a sample of tea, honey, or hot chocolate? Like, we just literally do that all day long.
2: The company prepares a variety of teas for fairgoers to sample. 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
5: Since we're a high-end specialty tea shop, we come to you as if we were like Louis Vuitton or something. Like, we go in and we're a concierge and we're educating you about what your experience is going to be like here.
2: Selling at the Alaska State Fair has introduced a diverse customer base to the brand. Jess says some regulars visit the booth annually to replenish their favorite products. The company sells teas at events around the state and hires seasonal employees for major festivals, including the fair. While the Palmer event has become a tradition for local families, it's also become one for Shay's business.
5: You just don't know who you're going to meet, but you have this one specific place where so many people can reach a bunch of different demographics. And I encourage anybody in the state to try out the Alaska State Fair to sell there, because just the foot traffic is worth it.
2: The Alaska State Fair runs through September 7th, but is closed on Tuesdays and Wednesdays. In Anchorage, I'm Ava White.
0: And that's all for this edition of Alaska News Nightly. If you missed any of tonight's stories, we're online at alaskapublic.org and wherever you get your podcasts. We had reports tonight from Alex Solomon in Juneau, Evan Erickson in Bethel, Aliona Niden, Hannah Floor, and Ava White in Anchorage, Shelby Herbert in Fairbanks, and Catherine Irving in Kodiak. Our audio engineer tonight is Tobin Shelby, Kirsten Dobroth is our producer, and I'm Casey Grove. Good night.

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The following episode of Sioux Valley Voice was recorded earlier. You will not be able to call in during the next hour. 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

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This is Sioux Valley Voice. I'm your host for this week, Philip Manning, and today we are talking about the Susitna River, specifically some of the high water and erosion issues that we've been seeing over the course of the summer and over the course of the last few years. So I have a number of guests that are going to be joining me on the program today. To start things off, we have Tom Adams and Mike Canfield from the Mattsu Borough, who are going to be describing what's happening at the borough level with regard to the erosion events. And then for the second half of the show, we're going to be joined by a couple of folks from the Alaska Department of Transportation and Public Facilities, who are going to discuss what's happening at the state level, specifically with regard to the Talkeetna Spur Road. If you have questions, you can send those in to dj@ktna.org. We are using all the phone lines today, so unfortunately no call-ins, but you can email questions to dj@ktna.org. And we'll be right back with Sioux Valley Voice.

0: And this is Sioux Valley Voice. And we're going to get going here with the program in just a moment regarding erosion. But first, I do have a community council update from the Talkeetna Community Council that we're going to play. And then we'll jump into our main topic. So here is your TCCI update.
1: Hello. This is the Talkeetna Community Council update for August 2026. Talkeetna Community Council meetings are held at 7 p.m. on the first Monday of each month at the Talkeetna Public Library and on Zoom. However, because of the Labor Day holiday, our next meeting will be held on Tuesday, September 8th at 7 p.m. Regular council meeting business includes updates and reports from Talkeetna Fire, Water, and Sewer Boards, Talkeetna Road Service Area and Public Library, as well as Community Council Committee updates. You can access the Zoom link for all meetings on the council website at talkeetnacouncil.org. There you can also find past agendas and meeting minutes. You can sign up for a monthly meeting packet with information about upcoming meetings by emailing connect@talkeetnacouncil.org. If there is a local issue that you would like to bring up to the council, you can access an agenda memorandum form on the website. If you click on the Agenda and Meetings button, you will find the form to fill out with instructions on submitting the form, which must be received by 5 p.m. on the Thursday before the monthly meeting. During the August meeting, the discussion continued surrounding the Mat-Su Borough Initiative, the Historic Preservation Plan. It was decided that the Talkeetna Community Council will submit a letter with comments to the Mat-Su Borough to include the need for cultural resource preservation in the Upper Valley. The Talkeetna Historical Society will also be submitting comments. At the August meeting, we also had two out-of-town guests. Senator George Rauscher discussed the governor's emergency declaration for the Mat-Su Borough flooding for $1 million and the Talkeetna Flooding and Erosion meeting on August 6th at the Denali Education Center. House Representative Kevin McCabe also attended and discussed the DNR land transfer of 35 square miles between Willow and Houston and next steps for concerned members of the public. Public comments are due August 19th by 5 p.m. They can be submitted on the State of Alaska DNR website. The council also heard from Ryan Sheldon, State Senate District O candidate, as well as State Senate District O incumbent George Rauscher from Sutton, and Doyle Holmes, Alaska District 30 candidate, all requesting voter support. Alan Larson spoke on the history of the public water well system installed in 1988 at the end of C Street on railroad property and the potential for a large holding tank to remedy the issues between pumps and arsenic filters. This is to be discussed at the August Mat-Su Borough Assembly meeting. Chief Eric Chappell spoke for the Talkeetna Fire Department, reporting on incidents and damage surrounding recent flooding and fire department and borough actions, including ongoing aerial monitoring and efforts to work with affected landowners. The Talkeetna Library report included updates on the Library Crosswalk Project, a reminder to vote at the library, as well as an announcement about Jerry Dinkwalter's community barbecue to honor her 40 years of service. And at this time, community and council members present express their appreciation for all that Jerry has done for Talkeetna. Community and board reports included a few highlights of events. An update from Wildwood Park, formerly known as the Skate Park Committee, regarding a community barbecue, potluck, and skate day on August 15th at the Wildwoods Skate Park Lock. The Recycling Committee participated in the community fair at Sunshine Clinic, which was a successful event and generated a lot of public interest. CC encouraged us all to keep recycling our cardboard and other items. There was a very well-attended community meeting on Susitna River erosion impacts and potential mitigation activities held on August 6th at the Denali Education Center. At the meetings, representatives from the Mat-Su Borough, State of Alaska, Department of Transportation, the Alaska Railroad, Talkeetna Emergency Services, private landowners, and concerned community members were heard. There was a robust conversation about the current state of erosion, ongoing monitoring, potential actions to be taken, funding challenges, and potential sources by all attendees. There was discussion about currently empty seats on the Talkeetna Flood Control Board and the need to identify requirements as well as future recruitment efforts to fill the board vacancies. And that is your Talkeetna Community Council update for August. We hope to see you at September's meeting.
0: And thanks to the Talkeetna Community Council for sending in that update and some very timely and appropriate things in there to do with today's show, because we're going to be kind of view this program as a bit of a follow-on to that meeting two weeks ago today, where we did have folks from the borough and Department of Transportation and Public Facilities. The railroad was not there, but these folks were. And two of the people who were at that meeting are on the line with me right now from the Mat-Su Borough. I have Mike Canfield, who is an engineer with the borough, and Tom Adams, who is the Public Works Director. So thank you for joining me, gentlemen.
2: Yeah, thanks, Phil.
0: So I guess first off, we can talk a little bit about where we stand. That meeting was very well attended. I think I counted probably just about 100 people there at the peak, but a lot of people were not able to make it to that meeting, and I know have a lot of questions. I already have a couple questions in the email box that we'll get to here shortly. But I guess if we can just kind of lay out kind of the current state of play when it comes to what's happening with river erosion and where the borough is at on trying to do something about it.
2: Yeah, I'm going to let Mike jump in here. Mike is our environmental engineer from Mat-Su Borough and has been heavily involved with all the response efforts out in Talkeetna for the dike and revetment, and most recently been on site with some of our federal senators' staffers. So I think it would be best for him to kind of summarize where he's at with some of that effort and the conversations he's had recently.
0: That sounds great.
3: Okay, thanks. There's a quite a bit going on. There's basically three areas of concern that we're keeping an eye on closely. One is down at the end of Main Street there, where there's an existing what we call a revetment, which is basically that large rock structure that parallels the river. There's also the dike on the Talkeetna River. So we're keeping an eye on those two structures. And there's two portions of the riverbank that are unarmored. They don't have any riprap. One, they've been experiencing some erosion this past storm in July, especially down by the spur road, where there are several private residences near the railroad crossing. And then another area that people maybe don't see because it's not so easily visible, but on the village airstrip, so on the west side of the village airstrip. So those two places aren't very well armored, and so there's been some loss of land due to flooding and erosion with this last storm we had in July. What we're doing about that, we have been in communication with, as Tom mentioned, our congressional delegation, the Senators Sullivan and Murkowski's office. We've also been talking to the Corps of Engineers, trying to initiate projects through any of those channels. We were successful in getting some funding from a congressional appropriation last year, I believe initiated by Senator Murkowski, and that's coming to us through FEMA. We recently completed an application that would provide us with money to start doing a preliminary engineering study and some design work on a solution. So we'll look at several alternatives. We'll hopefully engage the Corps of Engineers and obviously and other stakeholders, including the community, and look at possible solutions to mitigate erosion for the long term. In the short term, what we have been doing is looking at erosion. We can use emergency funds when there's a state declaration to repair any damages. So one of the, that's what we did last year when folks saw us working at the end of Main Street. We were repairing the revetment that suffered damage last year. There were storms, I'm sure many remember, in September of last year.

0: the spur road and the airstrip. So those are that's the sort of the short term and the long term objectives down there with erosion protection. Stop there for questions.
1: Yeah, no, thanks for that summary. So there's a couple things that you touched on there that I want to make sure that we elucidate a little bit further. The first one has to do with emergency declaration and emergency funding. Anyone who's been in and around downtown Talkeetna for the past few years at various points has probably seen trucks going with riprap down Main Street to put it into the revetment. And my understanding is that when you're dealing with emergency funds like that, all you're allowed to do is put things back how they were, as far as the revetment. Is that accurate?
0: Yes, that's correct. Through the state emergency program, those are the rules. We can only repair what was there.
1: Okay.
0: So even though we might like to, make it bigger and extend it further down the river or connect the dike to the revetment, we can't use those emergency funds for that. We have to get a different project going, and that's what we're doing with the money that's coming through FEMA to us this fall.
1: Okay. And then another thing, you mentioned the areas of concern, one being the end of Main Street, one being near where the spur road is, and the third being the airstrip. And something that stuck out to me as interesting is, the end of Main Street, the borough has been the one, working on that and maintaining that for some time. The spur road, that's the state of Alaska, and we will have the state of Alaska on a little bit later to talk about what they're looking at. And the airstrip, that's Bureau of Land Management. That's federal. So you've got three different layers of government there.
0: Yeah, that's correct. Yep. And the BLM basically has a management agreement with the Talkeetna Airmen's Association. So they manage and operate that airstrip through an agreement with BLM.
1: Okay. So we do have a couple folks who sent in questions in advance of the show, and folks who want to send in their questions can do so to dj@ktna.org. We're using up all our phone lines today because we have a lot of guests on. I even had to fire up a Zoom meeting so we can get the state of Alaska folks on a little bit later. But I did have a couple of questions come in via email already. One is from Laura, who says that her concern is how can we immediately help homeowners clear hazardous and detrimental materials out of the houses that are most likely going to fall into the river, or is there funding to help them move their houses? And she mentions things like plastic, fiberglass insulation, fuel, batteries, and all of those things that are potentially ending up in the river.
2: So, Phil, we got, so this is Tom.
1: Mm-hmm.
2: We have been working on attending a grant from USDA through the NRCS, National Resource Conservation Service, that would allow us potentially to purchase those impacted properties. Unfortunately, we're at a very early stage of that development, and it probably won't resolve itself in time to allow us to assist those property owners that are most impacted, those four or five properties down there by the spur. Now, with respect to actually helping clean up, those funds aren't intended for that, but
1: right. That
2: would probably require kind of a local community support. There isn't any organized program for that, that would cover those types of costs. But we are engaged with those property owners and letting them know that, we're trying to find some relief for them, but the time's not on our side for that.
1: Okay. The other question that's been emailed in already comes from Tricia. It says, it's possible that the Talkeetna Airport Master Plan addressed an alternative access road utilizing the east side of the railroad tracks connecting East Talkeetna to the spur just above the crossing at Cravers. Now with the spur road in that area, and maybe this is a better question for when DOT comes on, but with the spur road in that area potentially being threatened, does that seem like an actual option?
2: This is Tom again. So we, internally at Metsu Borough, we are evaluating what a secondary access might look like should this spur highway be impacted. Obviously we're somewhat limited by the location of the airport, by, the water bodies in that area, by, just the topography, using the railroad corridor.

0: corridor or some sort of access that parallels it is being considered, as is perhaps finding some way to get between Beaver Road and ComSat. You know, that obviously those would probably be more long term.
1: Mm-hmm.
0: But you know, we're recognizing that the spur is the singular access serving the community right now, and ideally we would have some kind of secondary access that would be available to us.
1: Okay, and yeah, and like I said, we'll have DOT and PF on in a little bit to talk a little bit about where they're at with some of those things, because I know that they discussed some plans at the meeting a couple of weeks ago as well. So when it comes to, you know, there was a long list of things. One of which you already talked about, Tom, was, you know, trying to find relief for the property owners. But there were a list of potential measures and things that are being pursued at the borough level to try to address some of this. Can we go through kind of what some of those things were for folks who might not have made it to the meeting on the 6th?
0: So I was at that meeting. So things that the borough specifically is pursuing?
1: Yeah, there were a few different funding opportunities there. You mentioned one, which is the NRCS funding. And then I think you've mentioned two, because I think the other one had to do with the federal appropriation from FEMA. But there were a couple of opportunities there that involved non-federal matches. And I know that was something that was, I believe Mike Brown was the one who mostly spoke to that. But that, you know, that there was going to be the need to potentially come up with some non-federal matches for some of these things.
0: So basically the CDS, the Congressionally Directed Spending, that is the FEMA dollars that was sponsored by Senator Murkowski. So, and then the NRCS, both of those are two grants that we're still trying to get agreements executed with those funding agencies, but each of them require a match. And
1: I see
0: what you're talking about is, you know, the challenge with the Talkeetna flood service area and the limited amount of revenues that are generated through that service area are just inadequate to provide the match that's required for those funding opportunities. So, we're trying to figure out where that match might come from, to obviously leverage those federal dollars. But other than that, you know, there isn't other types of programs necessarily being pursued.
2: Yeah, I mean, I can add it just to give you numbers. Both of those matches, the local matches, are about $600,000.
1: Mm-hmm.
2: So that means, you know, to get both of those grants gone, we'd need a total of $1.2 million roughly.
1: Okay.
2: We think we have some good ideas for how to match the money coming through FEMA, so we can start the design of a long-term solution. The buyout funding, we have not really identified a match that we can get quickly.
1: Okay, so that does bring me to another point that I think often comes up whenever we're talking about anything to do with flooding, and that's to talk a little bit about service areas and how funding for service areas works by state law. So there is a Talkeetna flood control service area that does show up. If you're inside the service area, it does show up on your property tax. It's not much on the property taxes, but it is there. And in fact, it was, gosh, I want to say 5 or 6 years ago that flood service area was extended to cover parts of East Talkeetna and the River Subdivision that are pretty prone to issues whenever we have high water. So can we talk a little bit about how that service area program works and what the requirements are for how funding can work within a service area?
0: Yeah, I'll take a crack at it. I mean, those service areas are have defined boundaries, you know, depending on what type of service. So just specific to the Talkeetna flood control. They're codified, so they're in borough code and they're approved by the assembly. And then those properties that are within those boundaries, just like area-wide, just like a road service, there's a certain mill rate associated with flood service to generate revenues. And, you know, kind of back up a little bit, you know, it goes back to the borough is a second-class borough, does not have, you know, those, they only have certain authorities, and Mm-hmm. Where they don't have authorities, we establish service areas to generate those. And in this case, we don't have flood control authorities area-wide, so in order to be able to react to certain things like this, you establish service areas. So the revenues generated through the mill rates applied to properties then accrues and are used. Annually, we've been doing surveys of the dike and the revetment, trying to keep track of the loss of rock annually. But again, we're accruing somewhere on the order of $80,000 to $100,000 a year, which is adequate for the surveys, but certainly not adequate to do any kind of long-term improvements mm-hmm. or repairs.
1: Right, and then when you're talking about, $600,000 in matching funds, obviously that's probably not going to be feasible there as well.
0: Correct.
1: Okay. I wanted to bring that up because it's the structure of how a lot of this works, I think, gets lost because people are, very understandably and rightfully concerned about what's happening. But the way that the Matsu Borough operates, I think, is something that often kind of gets lost in the sauce whenever we're discussing measures and things that can legally actually be done.
0: Yeah, no, absolutely. Great point, because as you know, those that on the opposite end of the borough might have seen last year where the Matanuska River created a little bit of havoc for the old Glen Highway.
1: Mm-hmm.
0: Unlike, Talkeetna, we didn't have a service area that allowed the borough to legally respond to that. And so, working with our DOT counterparts, of course, it's another highway that is under their jurisdiction. They responded and to the impacts being caused at the time, did some repairs that kind of mitigated against that. But one of the things that the borough could do is that we owned several parcels along the river there that were vacant, undeveloped, that we actually conveyed to the state so they could enhance their right-of-way, because it makes it easier for them using federal funds when they actually own and operate the rights-of-way. So, while we might have limitations because of the service area, in this case, we got creative in a way to participate within our authorities.
1: Okay. And we won't go further into the, talks of expanding borough authority or anything like that. That's a conversation for another day. But, I definitely wanted to make sure that we got some clarity out there on that. So when it comes to things, you said that we're early in the timeline for this NRCS grant to potentially provide relief to the affected property owners. I think anybody who's been to, in or out of downtown Talkeetna knows the area we're talking about. I think at the meeting you said there were three lots there that are pretty severely impacted right now.
2: Well, there are four that we've nominated for the NRCS buyout program. Two of them are owned by the same individual, so that's dealing really with three property owners.
1: I see.
2: NRCS has a program called the Emergency Watershed Protection Program, and because of our disaster declaration last year, we were able to access funds through that program, and those funds are available. The NRS funding is available, $1.8 million, but we need, like I said, to match that with $600,000, and that's where we're coming up short right now. We're looking at some other funds that we might be able to use, but they're not in our possession right now. We're trying to get them through other federal and state programs.
1: Okay, and then so if that were to all work out, is the idea then to have something similar to what happened on the Matanuska River, where then you can work with DOT? Because, this is those lots right there, if I'm understanding correctly, that's also where the concern about the spur road is, more or less.
2: Yes. It would, possibly. Ideally, if we were able to get that funding to match, we would be able to buy out those properties, and then the borough would own them. The NRCS program puts some restrictions on what you can do with that land once you buy it, right? So
1: right.
2: I don't, but having spoken with them about it, I feel confident that we'd be able to work with the NRCS and DOT to get, erosion protection there.
1: Okay.
2: Because they don't want us to lose the land that we purchase.
1: Sure.
2: Or the spur road. So
1: sure.
2: I think that would be possible to do. It would be a little different than how we did things down in the Butte.
1: Mm.
2: But
1: it opens up some options.
2: We might not convey the land to DOT. So right. It's a little too early to say how that would work out.
1: Okay. But it does open up options potentially.
2: Yeah.
1: All right. Well, we are just about to the bottom of the hour, so we're going to take a break. I'm going to play the theme song again here. And then we do have a couple of folks from the Alaska Department of Transportation and Public Facilities that we're going to come back on with in just a few minutes to talk a little bit more specifically about the spur road and other state plans and concerns in the area. So stick with us, and we'll be back with the second half of Sioux Valley Voice.

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And we are back with more Sioux Valley Voice. Today, the topic of the show is erosion in the on the Susitna River in and around the Talkeetna area. And have a number of guests who have joined us today. So we have Mike Canfield and Tom Adams from the Mat-Su Borough, who have talked a little bit about what the borough is working on with regard to erosion. And then joining us for the second half of the show, we have Orion LaCroix and Burrell Nickerson from the Alaska Department of Transportation and Public Facilities, who are going to be talking a little bit more specifically about the Talkeetna Spur Road and that area and what the state of Alaska is looking at doing in order to mitigate some of the erosion that has happened or is currently happening. So I want to thank Burrell, Orion, I want to thank you both for joining us today.

0: Okay, I think I may have worked it out. Let me try one more
1: time. Afternoon, Philip.
0: Hey,
1: can you hear me?
0: Yes, I can. Excellent. Thank you.
1: Hi.
0: So, yeah, thank you. Yeah, it was just a setting that got messed up on the actual Zoom app. So we should be good to go. So, yes, Burrell, Orion, thank you so much for joining us today from the Alaska Department of Transportation and Public Facilities to talk a little bit about the erosion here in Talkeetna. Y'all were also, I believe, both on the attending virtually the meeting that happened a couple of weeks ago to talk a little bit about what's happening. So can you kind of give us a bit of a rundown of where we stand right now with regard to the Talkeetna Spur and then what we're looking at going forward for the rest of the year?
2: Hi, Philip. Thanks for having us. This is Orion LaCroix here. I'm the hydraulics engineer for Central Region. And DOT has a couple of ongoing efforts at the moment. When the Matsu Borough identified that there was an erosion concern out here in the fall of last year, we immediately began efforts with our planning department to start an erosion protection project. That project, in order to go through the planning process, requires incorporation into our state transportation improvement plan in order to use federal funding to perform design and construction. That effort has been ongoing since last fall, and I can say that we have yet to get that project into our state transportation improvement plan, but the effort is still ongoing. And so with the most recent event this summer, we recognized in a more immediate need to perform a near-term project, and we've been working with our various functional groups to identify what the scope of that near-term project could be, what could be performed within our current right-of-way, and what level of utility relocations would need to occur to perform that work. We have still yet to receive funding for that interim project, but efforts are ongoing in seeking a funding source and coordinating with utility companies to come up with a plan.
0: Okay. So, you know, as we sit here today, you know, what are the thoughts on any immediate threat to the spur road?
2: It's certainly a concern of ours, and it's something that we continue to monitor. We have used, through Burrell's M&O group, drone imagery to evaluate erosion rates and where the bank line is in relation to the edge of pavement to better understand what level of erosion rates we've experienced since last fall, and we're going to continue to do so. We're going to continue to monitor the site regularly through our M&O staff and using drone imagery to see what these changes are occurring. What we've seen so far is primarily that majority of the erosion is occurring during high water events. So this is not something that we can necessarily apply an average rate of erosion to say at what point it's going to impact the highway.
0: Mm-hmm.
2: We continue to monitor weather events as they come in and prepare our monitoring program around those. And we expect that if we were to have other high water events, we might see increased erosion rates that occur consistent with that high water and then decreases in those erosion rates as the water drops.
0: Okay.
2: So for instance, in the July event, we saw through that monitoring program bank loss of 20 to 50 feet in some areas in this location. And we are currently at minimum about 50 feet from the edge of pavement. So certainly something that we're concerned about. And we will continue to monitor and take actions as necessary.
0: Okay. So, you know, so right now, you know, we're not looking at particularly high water. There was a flood watch a little bit earlier in the week, but, you know, nothing compared to what we were seeing toward the end of July or even around the time that that meeting happened a couple of weeks ago. There was another high water event, not as high. But as we get closer to September, you know, often late August into September, we can often see quite a bit of rain. So if we were to have another high water event where the spur road is potentially in imminent danger, is there kind of a rapid response option for an event like that?
2: Yeah, Burrell is our maintenance. Oh, go ahead, Burrell. Thank you.
1: Yeah, thanks, Ryan. Burrell Nickerson here, Central Region Maintenance and Operations Manager. We have a lot of staff in the area. We have staff in Willow, we have staff in Palmer, and then we have staff there in Talkeetna. We are monitoring the site, as Orion said, and we'd be evaluating the threat as it moves closer to the road. As far as how we steps that we would take through our monitoring process, we'd probably try and get ahead of it as best we could if we thought that we're seriously, you know, it's seriously at risk of, you know, putting up some kind of flagging operation or closure of a lane or something like that. Maintenance and operations would probably be triage for the first 24 to 48 hours. Likely we would need to initiate emergency permits. And when we do those, we typically call in larger construction companies that have the resources and oftentimes the materials to accomplish some of the work that we can't do. And so if large rock is required or multiple trucks beyond our capacity are required, we would likely try and get those folks online. We're lucky to have construction projects on the Parks Highway and nearby. Depending on how active they are, it's potential that, you know, in the past we've had examples where those companies can come and join us relatively quickly.
0: Okay. Okay, that's good to know. So, talking about... So I guess that does answer what would happen in the event of sort of an immediate emergency sort of event, potentially. But looking at some of the other longer-term options, can we talk a little bit about, you know, you said there's kind of an interim project that's being examined right now, and then there's been efforts underway to try to get something a little bit longer-term. Do we have a good idea of what that potentially looks like in terms of, you know, are we building structures there alongside the spur road? Is that dependent on property acquisition? All that fun stuff.
2: Yeah, that's a great question. Through an interim project, we would most likely be very focused on keeping the roadway open. And so our options from our tool bag there would most likely be some form of riprap revetment, potentially buried within our right-of-way, such that if the riverbank erosion progressed, it would allow some level of launching of that riprap into the main channel and further protection of the highway. When we are considering what our solutions would be for a long-term project, as I was describing through our federal funding processes, we would look at the NEPA process or the environmental process early in design to evaluate what options best serve the purpose of the project, being protection and maintenance of highway traffic in that area. And this is where multi-agency collaboration early in design can be beneficial. The actions or plans that the borough has to the north or the railroad has to the south are well vetted, and DOT can build a segment of erosion protection in this area that complements those structures. We would consider options like a revetment or spur dikes, which are riprap structures that extend into the channel. But spur dikes are an example of a option that works best when they are applied up and down the stream channel in a way that promotes deposition of material and doesn't allow for the river to erode behind them. Another component, I was going to add another component that we would be looking at through that NEPA process is a potential road relocation. And I heard in the earlier portion of the show the description that there may be an opportunity to relocate or realign the roadway in this location. I'm not familiar with any DOT plans of wholesale realignments, but there certainly would be an initial investigation through that NEPA process as to whether smaller realignments within this area of the roadway could be performed that are more cost effective for a long-term solution. So a lot of that gets vetted through our environmental process. Once the preferred alternative is selected, we then have the authority to proceed with right-of-way acquisitions as needed and utility relocations as needed in advancement of final construction.
0: Okay. And as part of that process, you know, you mentioned the potential for things like emergency permits if emergency work needs to be conducted. But for these processes, like, what's the time frame look like for some of these interim plans, like from talking about it and making, you know, making initial plans to shovels in the dirt?
2: I could let Burrell speak probably more to the emergency time frames, but I can say that they are typically fast. Getting emergency permits is fast, but this fix or the solutions that get implemented in an emergency fashion are often very short term. They're right. Often very focused on just maintaining the roadway. And so when it comes to some of these more long-term solutions that I was describing earlier, that we, because we follow the federal process and the funding sources that we use, project development with prioritization amongst the other projects we have to developed could be a 2 to 5 year process, really dependent upon the complexity. I know when I say 5 years, that probably brings concern to some folks, but there are certain steps that we have to follow to be in compliance with our federal funding sources, and those steps take time.
0: Okay.
2: And that's been part of the reason we've been really pushing and on our staff to get a project started through this step
0: okay.
2: and implementing a full-scale design project at this location.
0: Yeah, and I think the term Burrell used earlier was triage in the first 24, like if we're talking about a real emergent situation, that obviously things can accelerate. I did have a question come in from a listener via email earlier, and I am still checking the email, dj@ktna.org, in case anyone has questions. We've got the phone lines full right now. So, I did have an email question about the Talkeetna Airport Master Plan, and I went digging around on our bookshelves here at the station and found some documents related to that plan that's been around for, gosh, better part of 3 decades at this point. And part of that was talking about an alternative access road, secondary egress. In addition to talking about, you know, potential realignment of the spur, secondary egress has become a bigger topic of conversation. And right now there is technically one through Old Lake Road, but that road is four-wheel drive is advised in good conditions on Old Lake Road. And so is it, as part of this longer range planning process, is there discussion about DOT getting involved potentially in a secondary egress in line with what's in this old master plan?
2: I'm sorry, I don't have a great answer to that question.
0: That's fine.
2: It's a very focused question for our planning staff.
0: That's fine.
2: And there are no current projects, I can say, that are in development for designing and constructing an alternative access.
0: Okay. You know,
1: Philip, if I
0: yeah, go ahead.
1: Philip, if I may elaborate on that, a question did come in through either a member of the community council or maybe somebody from the public came in to us, I think, earlier in the week, maybe last week, and it was with regards to a 1990 environmental assessment that was done for an airport improvement. And I believe in that document there was discussion of a of an alternative access into the community through airport property. Mm-hmm. And I think Orion did a good job of kind of laying out how, you know, through environmental processes, things get nominated or things, alternatives get considered, but then over time they get ironed out. So it may not actually at the end be part of the project. It may be not possible due to environmental reasons or determined not feasible due to cost, or maybe it's determined unnecessary just because of probably lack of use or a multitude of different things. So there was discussion, and that was in a 1990s document, which is, I don't want to speak for Orion, but I would estimate that that was before his time at DOT. And I do know it was before my time at DOT.
0: Fair enough. Yeah, no, I did find a couple of documents here at the station. I think one was dated to 97. So it's been quite some time. So, okay. Well, thank you for answering that, because I have heard that brought up a couple of times. Thanks for kind of elucidating a little bit of that process. And yeah, that airport, the area around the airport is pretty swampy for the most part. And then I know there's actually, back in 2012, when we had a significant flood, there's a slough, a creek that runs back through there. And that was running pretty hot when the Talkeetna backed up into East Talkeetna there. A related, and also in this same email, is, you know, I was talking with Tom Adams and Mike Canfield from the Mat-Su Borough, and who are still on the line, so feel free to chime in, gentlemen, if there's anything that you want to speak to. But we had a talk about how, you know, we're looking at a structure that the borough owns, and then the spur road, which of course the state of Alaska owns, and the airstrip, which is owned by Bureau of Land Management. But in addition to the spur road, there's also the railroad corridor that comes through right in that same spot where there's concern about the spur road. What level of communication and coordination is happening between the state and the railroad right now when it comes to that spot?
2: This is Orion. We have not coordinated in terms of a design approach with the railroad, but we have coordinated with them recently in the sense of where are the limits of your existing armoring, what history do you guys have with this area, and kind of begun some of those conversations that would then help us further collaborate on a multi-agency approach.
0: Okay. Yeah, because I know, well, and I think this came up at the meeting a couple weeks ago, as, you know, the railroad has some pretty significant rock quarries up the tracks from Talkeetna. And I know there was some question about, you know, obtaining of materials, because I know with the borough has been having a truck in the riprap they've been using from pretty far away. And there was definitely a question about, you know, does it make sense? Is it feasible to turn to the railroad potentially to acquire some riprap that's a little bit closer by?
2: Yeah, I think that's a great idea. And with some of our other projects, we have used the railroad for transportation of riprap to the project. Primarily, that's a contractor decision. Mm. And when we bid projects, the contractor makes the decision as to how it's most cost effective for them to locate materials to the site. However, the railroad being close is quite a feasible option for bringing riprap from pits down in Palmer or even further south up to this site.
0: Okay. So, well, thank you. Thank you for helping kind of lay out what the state is looking at in terms of the Talkeetna Spur. And then, you know, the folks from the borough, big thank you to them as well. I guess, you know, one thing that has kind of permeated the whole conversation around this is the fact that we are dealing with a large river, a powerful river, when where three rivers meet right here near downtown. Looking forward, is there capability to try to do some in-depth hydrology studies, long-term forecasting, that sort of thing, so that the state and the borough and the feds can try to get ahead of you know where the river might be going in the future? And I guess I can open that up to anybody because I don't know the answer.
3: This is Tom. I'll jump in. Uh-huh. Ryan's the specialist in this conversation, but I can tell you, I mean, that is the intent of our CDS grant when we finally execute the agreement to have access to those funds. I mean, that would enable us to do a much larger review of the watershed and hydrology and really evaluate what opportunities we might have to influence the flow of the Susitna, the Tulitna, the Talkeetna. There's some folks that have been in that community a long time that know that, those water bodies haven't always been on the east side of the braided channel. So, mm-hmm. But it's a braided channel. I mean, it moves around.
0: That's
3: the braided channel.
0: Yeah, no, for sure. Yeah, and I think people largely understand that. It's, you know, one of the interesting things that happened as part of the, Susitna hydro project is that we got a lot of really good hydrology data from that, as you might imagine, when they're talking about the construction of a large dam. But since then, there hasn't... Some of that data is still being used, I believe. And then one last thing I want to touch on before we end the hour here is I was looking back at some notes and some documents from a little over 5 years ago. The Mat-Su Borough went in for a Flood Control Act Part 205 project, which is for flood control. And the Army Corps of Engineers got involved. They had a public meeting, maybe a couple of public meetings, up here in Talkeetna to talk a little bit about some of the options. And as I recall, I was in the news department then, and as I recall, one of the things that came up with that, similar to what we're talking about now, is the need for non-federal match combined with kind of a project cap. So my understanding was, at least at that time, that those projects cap out at about $15 million, or at least the federal portion caps out at $10 million, and it's a 2-to-1, so that the borough would then have to come up with $5 million, and in an environment where we're talking about $600,000 potentially being a problem. But with all that said, is re-engaging in a Part 205 or something similar, is that something that could potentially come back onto the table?
3: I'm going to do an awkward pause here and hope Mike's still on the phone because he's been engaged.
4: Yeah, I'm here. I have to admit, I was not at that meeting, the 205 meeting with the Corps of Engineers, and there was, and as my, so, I might be getting this wrong, but that was a different program geared more towards flood control.
0: Right, yes, you're correct.
4: And so what the Corps proposed and the community rejected was a levee that was basically going to be a berm that was several feet high, and apparently I wasn't there, like I said, but apparently the people at the meeting said no, that's not what we want. We don't want a big flood control structure here, like a levee system. So the Corps shut that project down.
0: Right.
4: And at that time there was restrictions on what the Corps could do for what we call riverine erosion, but we got with the Corps of Engineers, and with the help of Senator Sullivan, we were able to change the federal law that gives authority to the Corps of Engineers to do certain types of projects, and we added riverine erosion in Alaska specifically to the list of the Corps of Engineers, scope of work, so to speak. So we're now able to do that, and there is one thing we didn't mention is there's another federal appropriation that's working through, hasn't been approved yet by Congress, but it's been added or nominated for the fiscal year 2027 budget at the federal level to give money to the Corps of Engineers for that program. Now that the law has been changed, they can put money in there. And so
0: I see.
4: We're hoping that, you know, the work we start will then segue into the work that the Corps of Engineers can do, and hopefully that's one possibility, is that they'll take over the project. Or they might not, you know, Congress might not approve those funds, and the borough might be,
0: right,
4: you know, doing the project itself or with the FEMA program. So a lot to be determined on that, but that's the storyline with the Corps of Engineers and the 205.
0: Okay.
4: Project.
0: We can connect offline. I'm pretty sure I have a recording of that meeting I can provide you with. So.
4: Okay.
0: Well, we are just about out of time, obviously this is a huge project. We could talk about this for the rest of the afternoon, I'm sure. But I want to give a big thank you to Tom Adams, Mike Canfield from the Mat-Su Borough, as well as Burrell Nickerson and Orion LaCroix. Thanks for from the Alaska Department of Transportation and Public Facilities for joining us today to explain a little bit of what's going on with erosion in the Talkeetna area and what measures are in progress to try to help address it. If you missed part of the program, Sioux Valley Voice will rebroadcast tonight at 7 o'clock, or you can listen online anytime at ktna.org. For KTNA, I'm Philip Manning. As always, thanks for listening, and take care of each other.

0: My affection for that song continues to grow as the years go on. Cranberries with Dreams. Coming up live from the archives, featuring two performances from the ridiculously talented producer and musician, Adrian Quesada. That's next on World Cafe.
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0: Live from the archives, it's World Cafe. Hey, I'm Kaleo. Chance for us to pull out some live recordings from bands and artists who have visited over the last 35 years. And we've got two featuring Adrian Quesada, the multi-instrumentalist and producer, and savant in some ways. The guy knows more about music or has forgotten more about music than most of us will ever know. We start with his band out of Austin, Texas, Black Pumas. This is from their most recent visit to the cafe in 2024. It's More Than a Love Song.
1: Can y'all clap with me one time? See, boys, it's so good to see you. Black Pumas. Can we get down, see, boy?

All right, and good evening. Welcome to Wavelength here on KTNA Talkeetna 88.9 FM. Squeak, squeak. Or perhaps you're tuning in to KTNA.org. Thanks for joining me. Yeah, I am back. If anybody noticed, I was gone. And ready to bring you music this Thursday from 9 until 11. I'm going to be here. And I'm going to wait for a refresh, see if we get a little weather refresh to get something more current than this morning. And so we'll play a couple tunes and we'll check back in with the weather. So thanks for tuning in. This is the new Master Sounds with Let's Go Back, featuring Lamar Williams Jr.

0: All right, we just heard from Pickwick featuring Sharon Van Etten with Lady Luck. You know, I like that tune. And before that was Bad Company with Shooting Star, and then the new Master Sounds with Let's Go Back. So we are going to give you the weather forecast from the National Weather Service. This one was updated. It's the most recent one at 12:30, and it also had the word sunny in it, even though it was partly, so I'm going to read this one. Tonight, showers likely, mainly after 10. We saw some before 10 as well. Cloudy, lows around 50, calm wind. And Friday, scattered showers, highs with cloudy with high near 62. Calm wind becoming south around 5 miles per hour in the afternoon. Chance of precipitation is 50%. And Friday night, rain is likely, mainly after 4. Mostly cloudy with a low around 49. And Saturday, rain, highs near 57. Southeast winds to 5, becoming calm. 80% chance of rain that day. And Saturday night, chance of rain before 4 a.m. cloudy with a low around 44. Here's the day. Sunday is partly sunny with a high near 66. Calm winds becoming north around 5. Miles per hour, and partly cloudy, a low around 44. You can tell I'm reading it from a different forecast because there's not so many scattered showers here. And the rest, Sunday through Thursday, is a chance of showers, highs near 62, and lows 47, 48. Ooh, Monday is mostly sunny as well. That's what we got going on. And yep. Let's go ahead and, oh my gosh, what are we going to play next? We're going to play an underwriting, and then we are going to come back with some music.
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0: All right, we just heard from Jungle. And before that was Amy Winehouse, Stronger Than Me. And before that, Charles Bradley, Rolling Stones with Tumbling Dice. And we started that set off with Roxette, Listen to Your Heart. Oh, that was a good song. Oh, and coming up next, I believe we have, we're going to hear a little Underwriting, and then we're going to hear a really great version of this Van Morrison tune off of The Last Waltz with Caravan. And yeah, that's where we're at right now. Underwriting, more music, and 10 o'clock, and I'm still going to be here. All right, stand by.
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All right. I just became a little inspired by National Radio Day, and hopefully this will inspire a few people to become sustaining members online at ktna.org or up your membership. We just heard about Turning Your Radio Up from Van the Man. We got a couple more radio-inspired songs, so feel inspired. Coming up next is Elvis Costello.

All right, Sylvanesso with Slave to the Radio. Before that, Ben Folds 5 with Video Kill the Radio Star. I sure hope not. And then Talking Heads with Radiohead before that. And Elvis Costello. One more radio tune to give you enough, plenty of time to go ahead and become a sustaining member or make a bonus pledge right now for National Public Radio Day. I'm happy I'm here on this day. And coming up next, we have Queen with Radio Gaga. And then we'll be up... I'll let you know that you're going to be listening to KTNA Talk 88.9 FM now and a little bit past the hour. And that'll bring us to after 10 o'clock where you'll join the next hour of Wavelength. Here we go. Queen for you.

All right. Thank you for joining me on the radio here for National Public Radio Day this lovely August 20th on KTNA Talkeetna 88.9 FM. I'm here because you're here, don't you know? Hope you enjoyed that radio montage. And more songs coming at you for the 10 o'clock hour. I'm Mary with Wavelength, and I'm going to be here till 11 o'clock. Coming up to start this hour is Fleetwood Mac with Songbird.

All right, we just heard from Willie Carlisle with Mason Jar at the Center of the World. Before that was Zach Bryan and Sierra Farrell with Holy Roller. And we also heard from Neutral Milk Hotel, a little throwback, and the Aeroplane Over the Sea. And to follow that one up, let's go ahead and we're going to have a little... we have the Flaming Lips, Modest Mouse, and Radiohead coming up next with a sprinkle of Gorillaz. Enjoy.

waiting to another plant. Gonna find another place, maybe one I can stand. I move on to another day, to a whole new town with a whole new way.

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I guess it's not surprising, but it's spring and I should leave.

0: All right, that was just the Gorillaz off of their album The Mountain, released February 2026. So still cranking out the new tunes, and yeah, love them. Before that, Radiohead off of In Rainbows with Weird Fishes. And then we also heard from Modest Mouse and The Flaming Lips as well. And we'll hear a brief message and get back to the music.
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0: All right, coming up next, we have the Desolandes with Sam Dore with Cricket's Creed.

me hielo la habitación. 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So me bajo pa' la

0: It's a long, long night. It's a long, long night. It's a long, long night.
1: I'm a long way from home. I'm a long way from home.
2: Говорит Москва. Работают все радиостанции Советского Союза. Московское время 10:02.
0: Yes.

All right, that was Jason Day West with So It Goes. And for that, we heard from Manu Chao with Mama Call, and then Desalandes and Sam Doors with Cricket's Creed. And that's going to bring us to the weather forecast here. I think a sum up would be pretty good right now tonight through Saturday. Is rain and or showers are likely. Highs near 62 is the highest, and low around 44. Key part is that Sunday is going to be partly sunny with a high near 66 and low around 44. And Monday, chance of showers between 10 and 4 p.m. the whole day, and mostly sunny with a high near 66. I think both of those things may be true, given what we've gotten lately, and a chance of rain Monday night through next Thursday, when I'll talk to you again. Highs near 62, lows near 46, so we're still sitting in the 40s. That's exciting. And coming up next here on KTNA, we're going to tune into the mainstream at 11 o'clock. And then from midnight to 2 will be the BBC World Service. 2 to 4, the World Cafe. 4 to 6, BBC World Service. Make sure you're tuned in the morning for your drive into wherever you're going at the 7:42 time. You'll hear one of our newsreaders telling you what's what. And what do we have coming up next? We've got Bonnie Raitt queued up with Not the Only One. And we'll see what happens after that. A couple more songs for you. But at least we got the weather out of the way. Same, same.

All right, we're going to close out with another Manu Chao song, and I'll be here next Thursday from 9 to 11 as well. So thanks for tuning in to KTNA Talkeetna 88.9 FM. Thank you for joining me for Public Radio Day. If you feel so inclined, become a member. Sustain your membership. Make a pledge. And, yeah, thanks for being there.

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1: Here's what I learned about you.
0: Sister Rock. 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But it's not the size of the rock. It's the precision. 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

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Though all given names at birth, a question of worth. And I was one of them again. Some lives are meaningless, they said. Not numbered, still dead. To be amongst the counted is to leverage your worth. The truth hurts.

0: Welcome one, welcome all. I'm Kaleo, it's World Cafe, and we've got a special one for you. You never know who's going to walk through the doors of World Cafe, and you never know who they're going to become. Alabama Shakes are set to release their third album, their highly anticipated album, after 10 years. But back in 2011, they hadn't even released their debut album. They were just some young upstarts out of Athens, Alabama. Before they released their debut record, Boys and Girls, David Dye had a chance to speak with them, and the band had a chance to play. Take a listen.
1: Our guests today, the soul band from Athens, Alabama, called the Alabama Shakes, are an example of how fast things can go in the music business when talent like their lead singer, Brittany Howard, comes around. The band released their self-titled debut EP in September. It was reissued by Rough Trade Records in December, and the band is about to release their debut full-length, Boys and Girls, in April. They've gone from playing small bars at home where they set up on the floor to clubs all over the country. And I started out asking the Alabama Shakes to tell us a little bit about their hometown, Athens, Alabama. What's bad? What's good?
2: You got space to breathe.
3: Mm-hmm.
2: That's one good thing about it.
4: Are there are there clubs, any place to play?
3: No.
2: That's the bad thing about it.
3: No.
2: Zero places to play.
3: Nowhere to go.
2: Especially for, like, kids, you know, like, it'd be nice to see, like, an all-ages venue or something like that where kids can go play their own music. There's nothing like that around. House parties, you know, and if you're lucky, when I was in high school, we played, like, little benefits for the school and things like that where it'd be, like, a dance or something. But, yeah, it's not a whole lot. You just got to be creative how you get gigs in Athens.
4: Now, who got together musically first in the band?
3: Well, I reckon it was me and Zach. First, the three of us, me, Heath, and Zach, we all went to the same school. We went to East Limestone High School out there in Athens. And I had learned that Zach was a bass player, and I just approached him. I said, hey, you want to play with me? And at first, he's like, no.
4: He has no mic. He can't defend himself.
3: Yeah, I know. He said, I don't like the way you look. And I said, what, man? Nah, I'm joking. We started playing. We get together every day after school, and experiment and just play out types of different genres of music, anything from gospel. We play like progressive things, anything really. And we had made this demo with Steve over here. We met him in our only music store in town, the only one. And we had got together and we wrote some originals, and we went to this little recording studio and we recorded them, and Heath got a hold of it. And at the time he was playing in like the best band in high school. They were just incredible.
2: This wasn't high school though. This was...
3: I guess
2: I
3: wasn't in high school no more. But you were in the best band in high school, though.
2: Yeah.
3: I'm leading up.
4: Now, what was the best? What did the best band in high school play? What kind of stuff?
2: Oh, just classic. AC/DC. No. Lots of AC/DC.
3: David Bowie.
4: Yeah.
3: Prince. T-Rex. These things are unheard of where we're from.
4: Really?
3: Yeah. Oh, yeah. So it was like this incredible music. And Heath was still playing with him, even though he was out of high school. And he had listened to us. And he says, I want you guys to open for us. And, I was ecstatic. Of course we'll open for you. Except we didn't really have, like, all the parts and pieces. So he volunteered to sit in with us on guitar. And we played the show. It felt really incredible. And we decided we were going to write together. And we stayed together ever since. It's kind of the genesis of it all.
4: Well, let's get to it. What do you want to begin with?
3: We're going to open with a song called Going to the Party. It is inspired by me sneaking out to go see Heath's band play.

0: going to the party, a short party. That's Alabama Shakes playing live for us today on the cafe. And that's when it's going to be on the album that's coming out on ATO Records. Great stuff. So Brittany, what did you grow up loving? Because you've mentioned T-Rex, and I know some of the things you covered. Did you sing gospel? Did you do any of that in church or any of that kind of thing?
1: I was too shy to sing gospel in church, but I loved it. I loved listening to it. But I grew up on like Elvis Presley and James Brown and all these old soul singers I did not know the names of until I got older. And music like that my grandparents listened to. I really liked a lot of like Dion and who else? Like, you know, I liked Loretta Lynn and you know, country artists and blues artists and everything. I have a mixed background, so each side listened to a lot of different types of music. And so I liked all kinds of things, you know. And then I met these dudes, and they introduced me to a lot of different kind of things I never heard before, like T-Rex and, you know, who else? AC/DC, you know, that kind of rockin' stuff. I had heard of it, but I didn't, like, really get into it until I met, like, Zach and Heath. And Steve over here introduced me to a lot of different kind of punk rock music. I like that stuff, too. Mm-hmm. It's all good. Good music is good music.
0: Well, that was a good song for you to begin with because it's got such great dynamics to it. I mean, some people hear somebody doing this kind of soul-oriented music, and it's all, like, in your face. But you bring it up and down, and that's really that's interesting. Did you learn that out playing live, or did you...
1: It's just kind of how the song goes. I'm not sure how to elaborate. It's just that's the way the song feels. And at one part, you know, you're going to the party trying to convince somebody to go, and you say, you got to go. There's going to be a fight, and there's going to be dancing, and it's going to be awesome. And then it comes to a part where you're going, and you're happy, and you're saying, you know, you're too drunk to drive home. I take you home, baby, you know, stuff like that. It's just like going to a party.
0: Just like the party itself. You're absolutely right. Alabama Shakes are playing live today. What's next, guys?
1: This next track is I Found You. I wrote this for a boy.

0: I Found You, another one from the Alabama Shakes playing live. So you talked about that that kind of demo that you made. Was that what Patterson Hood heard from Drive-By Truckers? Who he got interested in the band. Was that how that worked out?
1: Yeah, Patterson came out to the show in Florence at Pegasus Records for the Handy Fest. We got to play there. And that was the first show he came out to see, then asked us to open up for him. So it was pretty special.
0: And he's from Florence, right? Which is...
1: Yeah, he's from the Shoals area.
0: Yeah. Were you guys... A lot of people mention Muscle Shoals when they talk about your music. And is this everybody just kind of knows that music in Alabama?
2: I think we get grouped in because Muscle Shoals is so close to where we're from. And there's a lot of history that happened in Muscle Shoals, which, of course, now there's not really much of a scene there.
0: It's not what it was, right?
3: There's a good recording scene, but not a live music scene at all.
2: Yeah, of course. There's a very good recording scene, but as far as live music goes, you got to travel to somewhere like maybe Florence or something like that, where they got like a little scene growing, which is where we ventured to, and that's how Patterson found us.
0: Oh, okay. So that was a show there in Florence. Definitely. Well, you know, there's this song you do called Hold On, which is... you always seem to do a great version of this. Was this one of the early things that you guys wrote?
2: There's an interesting story behind Hold On. What that song, how that became, is that Heath and Zach here, guitar and bass, they come up with this riff, and I never had a chance to really put any words on it. It was just like kind of an idea, and we're doing a live show one night in Decatur, Alabama, and they start, you know, I'm like tuning or something like that, and they start playing this riff, and Steve falls in on drums, just a simple beat, you know. And, you know, I just made up some words on spot, and it just kind of seemed appropriate. Just hold on, you know. I was nervous, and we hadn't been playing that much, and the crowd was kind of rough, and we started doing this song, and people, like, started singing the words. They're thinking it was like somebody else's song or something. We're just making it up as we go, just kind of improvising, and that's how that song became. And we just kept playing it and messing around with it, and we decided we were going to record it.
4: Yeah, it was a little different then, but the idea was there.
2: Yeah,
4: sure.
0: So you weren't necessarily worried about making it to 22 years old. You're just making up the lyrics.
2: No, everything I say, I mean. Everything I say, I mean.
0: Well, I'm glad you made it there and a little beyond, right?
2: Yeah, 23.
0: Yeah, there you go.
2: Yeah, hope I make it to 24. Had to write a new song about it.
0: Alabama Shakes are playing live. Can you do that one? It's a great song.
2: Sure will.

0: Man, that is, hold on. I got to tell you, Brittany, every time I see you do that, you put it all out. I mean, that's great. Our guests are the Alabama Shakes playing live in the studio, Zach Cockrell, Steve Johnson on the drums, Heath Fogg, newest member Ben Tanner, and Brittany Howard on the vocals. And Heath, I'm glad you and Zach came up with that riff.
1: Thank you.
0: That's a good one. That's a good one indeed. All right, guys, we got time for one more. Some of these are ones that were on the EP. You want to do something that's on the album that we might not have heard yet?
2: Sure. I'll tell you a story. I got a best friend, and we grew up together. And then when we got older, someone told me that maybe we shouldn't be friends anymore. And the song's called Boys and Girls.

0: said it? Who said that? Oh, Lord.
1: Alabama Shakes, that's Boys and Girls. Did you get your answers from anybody about that?
0: Not quite.
1: Good song. Thank you all so much for playing. It's really...
0: Thank you for having us.
1: Been very nice.
0: Having a ball.
1: Yeah, how has it been? It's been kind of a whirlwind year, has it not?
0: All my dreams came true, man. I treasure everything. It's been so wonderful. It's a lot of hard work, but I got some really good friends, and we get to find out all about each other, and we get to share something really special with one another for this time. And I think it means a lot to all of us. And while there is a lot more work to do, I think we're all looking forward to it and looking forward to writing some more songs together.
1: Yeah. Well, keep at it. We'll be here. Alabama Shakes, our guest here on the World Cafe.
2: There you go. Alabama Shakes talking with David Dye from 2011. New album is called I Must Be Dreaming. It is out next week. We're back in a minute with more World Cafe.

Welcome back. It's World Cafe. That was wild. So interesting to get a snapshot of a band just as they were getting started out. Clearly, Alabama Shakes had it from the start. That session online at worldcafe.org. And as I said, the Shakes' new album, that's, by the way, what they were originally called before they had to add the Alabama. Shakes' new album is called I Must Be Dreaming. It drops next week. Here's Phoenix with their U.S. breakout hit from 2009. It's 1901 on World Cafe.

masterpiece from the band. It's King Harvest. Coming up, we've got a slice of new wave that feels straight out of the 1980s when we get back to World Cafe.

look at that. We're back on World Cafe. I want to introduce you to Tilda Grattan and Curtis Patterson. They go by Atlas Bloom. They met at the University of Manchester about 7 years ago and filed this under, I don't know, new wave, shoegaze, dream pop, bands like Joy Division, Psychedelic Furs. Dig it a lot. At Miss Bloom, this is Plain Sailing.

0: 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A message we literally have taped to the wall of our studio because every so often our ears need to take a break. We're taking a short break from our hang with you, but come find us on our YouTube or Instagram channel. Just search for World Cafe. We make this show from WXPN at the University of Pennsylvania in Philadelphia. It's been a pleasure. I'm Kaleo. We'll catch you on the next World Cafe.
1: 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And by the estate of Joan B. Kroc, whose bequest serves as an enduring investment in the future of public radio and seeks to help NPR produce programming that meets the highest standards of public service in journalism and cultural expression.
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0: From NPR, this is World Cafe. I'm Kaleo. Coming up, new music from Michigander. That's the music of Jason Singer, who performs as Michigander. His latest album is called Over Before You Know It, and you will hear that song, Why. Plus, we've got a brother and sister duo from Philadelphia who are school teachers during the day, but musicians on summer break. It's Sam and Louise Sullivan. Plus, another new track from Biba Doobie's forthcoming album, Pylon. And we'll go into the archives for a performance from Adrian Quesada. That's coming up on today's World Cafe. Here's the In Case You Missed It segment of the show. Kevin Morby, Arlo Parks, American Football, all recent guests this month. You can find those sessions at worldcafe.org. Van Morrison's Caravan gets this show on the road.

Welcome one, welcome all. I am Kaleo. It's World Cafe. I often say, root for Michigander. Jason Singer, yes, the former Michigan native who now calls Nashville home, is just a great songwriter, but also a great spirit and a great soul. And he does up-tempo indie pop so well, but it was a very nice surprise to hear this song from his latest record, Over Before You Know It, called YYY, that feels more mid-tempo ballady. Stretching out a little bit, it's Michigander with new music. If I

My affection for that song continues to grow as the years go on. Cranberries with Dreams. Coming up live from the archives, featuring two performances from the ridiculously talented producer and musician, Adrian Quesada. That's next on World Cafe.

0: Live from the archives, it's World Cafe. Hey, I'm Kaleo. Chance for us to pull out some live recordings from bands and artists who have visited over the last 35 years. And we've got two featuring Adrian Quesada, the multi-instrumentalist and producer, and savant in some ways. The guy knows more about music or has forgotten more about music than most of us will ever know. We start with his band out of Austin, Texas, Black Pumas. This is from their most recent visit to the cafe in 2024. It's More Than a Love Song.
1: Can y'all clap with me one time? See, boys, it's so good to see you. Black Pumas. Can we get down, see, boy?

Adrian Quesada, Mentrias con Carino. That is from a 2022 appearance on World Cafe. And before that, his band, Black Pumas, More Than a Love Song. 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Biba Doobie on a heck of a run in the 2020s. New album is called Pylon. This is Sun Has Set.

New pornographers, it's my rights versus yours here on World Cafe. Coming up, a very good song from a band that features a member who still doesn't think they're a musician. Huh, fancy that. Like I said, it's a really good song, and it's next on World Cafe.

Welcome back. It's World Cafe. Before the break, I teased the musician at the heart of this duo doesn't actually think they're a musician. They've only been playing for about 6 years, but they write some really great songs, particularly for their sister who sings them. This is Sam and Louise Sullivan, Down on Love.

0: became a big hit for Manfred Mann. It's Bruce Springsteen, the guy who wrote Blinded by the Light, wrapping up this hour of The Cafe. Appreciate you listening, and thanks to all of the affiliates across the country who make this show possible. We produce this program from WXPN at the University of Pennsylvania in Philadelphia, and don't tempt me, we'll do it again real soon. 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

Hi, I'm Jenny Willoughby, news reporter for KTNA. 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

0: Over the past year, the sight of armed, uniformed National Guard troops has become commonplace here in Washington, D.C., sparking public outcry. But what do Guard members think?
1: I will say very frankly that the bad taste that this mission left in my mouth, it actually embarrasses me to be involved in any way.
0: We hear from several who are worried about the new norms the deployment has established on All Things Considered from NPR News.

You are listening to KTNA Talkeetna, Alaska. That is the medieval Latin chant Dies Irae, Day of Wrath, a traditional part of the Requiem Mass. In Sergei Rachmaninoff's time, the melody was instantly recognizable, as was its spiritual weight of death and judgment, with the hint of the supernatural thrown in. Rachmaninoff was obsessed with the Dies Irae. That melodic cell became something of a signature move for him. He used it again and again. From APM, American Public Media, this is Performance Today. I'm Valerie Kaler. Rachmaninoff's obsession on the way. Russian pianist Yuliana Avdyeva is on the way with that Rachmaninoff later this hour. Right now, let's hear her play some Mozart, the Rondo and Polonaise from Mozart's Piano Sonata No. 6.

0: gorgeous contemplative music from Selena Fisher, a piece called Heal. She wrote it in 2020. We heard it from a recent concert featuring the Jupiter String Quartet at Hamilton College in Clinton, New York. The Jupiter Quartet, been together since 2001. They work together just like a family because, well, 3/4 of them are actually family. Violinist Meg Freivogel, Meg's older sister Liz Freivogel on viola, Meg's husband Daniel McDonough plays the cello, and rounding out the quartet is violinist Melanie Clapier, who joined the group in 2025. Clapier said she was drawn to the quartet's family-friendly attitude when she considered joining the group. As the parent of a young child, Clapier appreciates that the other members are also parents, and they bring their families along on tour. Woven together by their love of family and music, the Jupiter String Quartet. In a moment, the embiggening of a Paganini etude. 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

0: 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The temperature outside the studio on 2nd Street in beautiful downtown Talkeetna is reading 56 degrees Fahrenheit under a high overcast, little bit of drippage, little tiny bits of rain coming from the sky right now. Coming up next is NPR News, followed by Alaska Statewide News. I'll be back at 10 past 12 to bring you the KTNA Midday News, local weather forecast, announcements, classifieds, and Denali Echoes.
1: Live from NPR News, I'm Lakshmi Singh. The White House can keep building its ballroom under a temporary order the Chief Justice of the United States, John Roberts, signed today. The Supreme Court stayed a lower court ruling that President Trump had failed to first obtain congressional approval and ordered a pause to construction over the White House East Wing. Trump has long touted the ballroom as a luxurious and prestigious gathering venue, but as NPR's Tamara Keith reports, Trump now describes the former site of the East Wing, under which exists a World War II bunker, as a national security project.
2: The existence of the bunker and the need to replace it because it had been destroyed as part of this process came out in some of the earlier legal filings. But since then, the president has really been piling it on about how this is such a national security issue, not just the underground bunker, but then also saying it's going to be a drone port. It's a military installation. This isn't just a ballroom. This is national security.
1: NPR's Tamara Keith. The government of Guatemala says the United States has deported nearly 2,300 Mexican migrants to its country. NPR's Ada Peralta reports the Mexican government says it is not happy with the practice.
3: Normally, migrants are only deported to a country that is not theirs when their home country won't take them or when it's too dangerous for them to go back. Guatemalan President Bernardo Arevalo said that's not the case with the Mexican deportees. Guatemala, he says, treats them like they are in transit and they are sent to Mexico by land within 24 hours. In a statement, Mexico said it opposes the practice. Human rights groups view it as an attempt to intimidate migrants. In a statement to Reuters, the U.S. State Department said it was focused on implementing President Trump's immigration policy. Ada Peralta, NPR News, Mexico City.
1: Flock Camera, the automated license plate readers police use to track vehicles, are facing growing resistance. NPR's Meg Anderson reports some people are so fed up with the cameras that they're resorting to vandalism.
4: Flock cameras capture billions of license plates every month. Police leaders say that has helped them find stolen vehicles and missing people. But legal experts say the technology raises privacy concerns. Now, some people are taking matters into their own hands. According to an NPR review, Flock cameras have been vandalized or stolen in at least 36 states. Garrett Langley is the CEO of Flock.
5: These are people being amped up to go do something, and I don't think that they're being given the level of information they should, that they're also committing a felony.
4: Langley says if people have concerns, they should take it up with their city council. And many people have. According to the advocacy group DFLOC, at least 100 cities have deactivated the cameras or canceled their contracts. Meg Anderson, NPR News.
1: You're listening to NPR News. The federal government sat with a new plan for how several states access water from the Colorado River for at least the next 2 years as the region faces the realities of droughts and water restrictions. Downstream states, California, Arizona, and Nevada, will bear the brunt of the cuts. The administration's plan does not issue water reduction mandates for four upper basin states, Colorado, Utah, Wyoming, and New Mexico. FIFA banned three Argentina players for striking their Spanish opponents who'd won the World Cup final. The punishment includes a 10-match suspension for midfielder Leandro Paredes. The Trump administration has released a new policy for what it calls a golden age of space tourism, transportation, that is. The policy calls for a major increase in U.S. space launches. Here's NPR's Katie Riddle.
6: The change is to a document called the National Space Transportation Policy. Previous administrations have put forth similar policies. This one calls for increased collaboration with private sector partners, as well as better integration of launches into the nation's airspace system, laying out a goal of more than 1,000 launches and re-entries per year by 2030. It also calls for expanding the number of locations where spacecraft can launch and land. The policy does not specify new funding to achieve these goals. The White House has meanwhile called for significant cuts to NASA's budget, including in its 2027 budget proposal. Katie Riddle, NPR News.
1: The oldest living person in the world, Ethel Caterham, is celebrating her birthday today. In England, she is celebrating 117 years. I'm Lakshmi Singh, NPR News.
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8: You're listening to Statewide News from Alaska Public Media. I'm Ava White. State fire officials have reduced some evacuation orders in Tok for the over 5,000-acre Muckluk fire. The fire, which started from a downed power line in a residential area on Monday, has damaged or destroyed at least 20 homes in the Eastern Interior community. Level 3 go orders have been reduced in size since the fire started, but some are still in place for most neighborhoods north of the Alaska Highway, from Sundog Trail to Red Fox Drive. Most people who live in the immediate east, west, and south of that area are at level 2 set status. The area that wraps from Birch Lane to the Tok Airport is at level 1 ready status. The downgrade comes with the arrival of cooler, more humid weather, as well as more fire crews, equipment, and aircraft on the scene. The fire is still gaining ground in the northwest, mostly away from town. Emergency officials are asking the public to stay out of the level 3 evacuation zones to avoid hazards like smoldering ash pits and downed power lines, as well as to give firefighters space to work. More than a year after the Anchorage Assembly voted to criminalize camping in specific zones of the city, Anchorage Police Chief Sean Case says the law is part of a bigger strategy to address homelessness. The law criminalizes camping in certain high-priority areas, like near schools, playgrounds, on trails, or on the edge of high-speed roads. Case delivered a one-year report on the issue Wednesday at a Housing and Homelessness Committee meeting. He said the law allows officers to respond quickly to reports of camping, but he said the law also works as a tool for outreach.
9: When you have a legal reason to contact people, that opens up the gateway to be able to contact them and offer them resources.
8: Under the law, police can clear homeless camps immediately without warning. Those who don't comply can be fined up to $500 or even do jail time. Case says most of the time, officers don't arrest people who are sleeping in illegal areas. Of the more than 1,000 people officers interacted with since the department began enforcement last September, the vast majority voluntarily complied and moved on. Case says he's heard the complaint that they're just moving homeless people around the city. But he says a key piece of the strategy is the interaction between unhoused people and officers or other outreach workers.
9: The seventh or eighth time when you've had repeated contact with them, you've established that you care. You establish that you're trying to help them out. The more likely they're going to go, tell me what you got for me.
8: When people don't want to move on or accept referrals, officers can arrest and charge them. Kay says in enforcing the camping law, officers have found dozens of people with unrelated outstanding warrants. This is Alaska Public Media.
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0: It's 10 minutes past noon. I'm Holly Stinson, here to bring you the KTNA Midday News, local weather forecast, announcements, classifieds, and Denali Echoes. The sun rose this fine morning at 6:20 a.m. and will be setting at 9:44 this evening, giving us 15 hours, 24 and three-quarter seconds of day length, 24 and three-quarter minutes, that is, of day length, a loss of just a couple seconds under 6 minutes. And from the National Weather Service, the forecast for the Susitna Valley, this is the primary forecast for Talkeetna and Trapper Creek, with additional information for those folks down out in Petersville, down in Willow, up in Chulitna and Broad Pass, and way out in Squintna, issued about 3:30 this Friday morning, August 21st, 2026. Patchy fog today with numerous rain showers, highs around 60. Widespread rain showers for Petersville, Chulitna, and Broad Pass. Scattered rain showers down in Willow with that patchy fog and visibility a quarter mile or less at times. And scattered rain showers as well in Squintna. Tonight, numerous rain showers, lows around 50. Scattered rain showers for Willow and Squintna. Rain is likely Saturday with highs in the mid-50s, also down in Willow, and widespread rain showers in Chulitna, numerous rain showers in Broad Pass, southwest winds up there to 10, and then out in Squintna, east winds to 10. Rain is likely Saturday night with lows mid-40s. I guess in a nutshell, it's rain. And Willow, Chulitna, Broad Pass, and Squintna, scattered rain showers. On Sunday, look at this, partly sunny skies, highs mid-60s. The extended forecast for Talkeetna, partly cloudy Sunday night, lows mid-40s. Mostly cloudy Monday with highs in the mid-60s. Cloudy Monday night, lows around 50. We're back to a chance of showers by Tuesday and Tuesday night. Highs around 60 and lows 45 to 50. That continues Wednesday and Wednesday night. There's a chance of rain showers again with highs mid-60s, lows mid-40s, and a chance of rain showers Thursday, highs around 60. So I guess it's the time of year when if it's not raining, it doesn't matter how cloudy it is, just be grateful for it. And it is 56 degrees. I'll be back with the news in just a moment.
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0: Here's today's local news. It's time for giant vegetables, farm animals, and a pork chop on a stick. The Alaska State Fair kicks off its 90th anniversary in Palmer today. And as Alaska Public Media's Ava Hoyt reports, it's grown a lot over the years.
1: From browsing exhibits to snapping a photo at the Button Guy's booth, the Alaska State Fair has become an annual tradition for many families, like David Wheeler's. He's traveled more than 3,000 miles from Kentucky each year since 2021 to attend the event.
2: That set my standard for what a state fair is, and we've always planned our trips around that now.
1: Wheeler looks forward to chowing down on king crab from Fish on Camp Grill, a meal that, he says, is worth every penny. The Alaska State Fair is celebrating its 90th birthday this year. There's a variety of festivities like skydiving demonstrations, goat and cow milking, plus a water skiing squirrel named Twiggy. And, of course, massive pumpkins almost as large as Cinderella's carriage. Wheeler has 20 grandkids and hopes to take each one to Alaska someday. This year, he's bringing his oldest grandson.
2: We're going to experience it. We're not riding rides. We just want to experience the culture, the people, the food. And I am so envious of you people that live up there.
1: The Alaska State Fair hasn't always been in Palmer. It was originally called the Western Alaska Fair and was celebrated in Anchorage for 5 years, starting in 1924. The event moved to Palmer in 1936, where more than 3,500 people attended, says Alaska historian David Reamer. Reamer says the event's original organizer, Milton Snodgrass, envisioned the fair as a harvest celebration and a political hub. In 1960, President John F. Kennedy campaigned at the Alaska State Fair in Palmer. He took photos with a large cabbage and a donkey named Cindy. He was running against Richard Nixon, who campaigned elsewhere in the state.
3: The first year Alaskans could vote for presidents was 60. It's the only year presidential candidates, real candidates, actually campaigned in Alaska. The only time.
1: Major musicians don't typically come to Alaska, although several big names have performed at the fair over the years, including Noah Kahan, rapper Kendrick Lamar, and Creed, an American rock band. But one of the most memorable concerts of the Alaska State Fair was one that never happened. In 1996, Jewel canceled her performance to tour with another artist, Neil Young.
3: And Alaskans kind of lost their mind. There were people calling their legislators saying we need to take away her status as an Alaskan. To this day, you will find people of this era who are mad at Jewel.
1: Nearly 390,000 people attended the fair last year, breaking a record set the year prior. The Alaska State Fair also hosts local vendors, some of which make a significant chunk of their annual revenue during the week's long event. Jenny Jay, owner of Sipping Streams Tea Company in Fairbanks, brings a lot of energy to her booth, located on the Green Trail.
4: I am like an old-timey carny out there. Hi, welcome. Would you like a sample of tea, honey, or hot chocolate? Like, we just literally do that all day long.
1: The company prepares a variety of teas for fairgoers to sample. Customers can try 8 sips at any given time along with hot chocolates and honey, which, she says, drives sales.
4: Since we're a high-end specialty tea shop, we come to you as if we were like Louis Vuitton or something. Like, we go in and we're a concierge and we're educating you about what your experience is going to be like here.
1: Selling at the Alaska State Fair has introduced a diverse customer base to the brand. Jess says some regulars visit the booth annually to replenish their favorite products. The company sells teas at events around the state and hires seasonal employees for major festivals, including the fair. While the Palmer event has become a tradition for local families, it's also become one for Shay's business.
4: You just don't know who you're going to meet, but you have this one specific place where so many people can reach a bunch of different demographics. And I encourage anybody in the state to try out the Alaska State Fair to sell there, because just the foot traffic is worth it.
1: The Alaska State Fair runs through September 7th, but is closed on Tuesdays and Wednesdays. In Anchorage, I'm Ava White.
0: And that's the KTNA Midday News. 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

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Coming up on KTNA, if you have children, they may enjoy the Children's Hour. This show is geared toward kids and airs on KTNA Saturdays from 10 to 11 a.m. This week, the topic is exoplanets. The next Sue Sittner writer's voice is from our archives, 2014. Talkeetna resident Maureen Chambrone picks lots of blueberries on the lower Yukon in the summer and then here in the fall. While usually a pleasant pastime, it can become a bit of an obsession. Sue Sittner writer's voice airs Sunday following the 6 p.m. announcements and Monday at 12:30 after the midday news. The topic on the next Outdoor Explorer is mountain biking in Alaska cities. Mountain biking's popularity continues to grow, with new trails, improved bike technology, and more riders excited to hit the trails. Alaska's three largest cities are home to a variety of trails, with more being added each year. On the next Outdoor Explorer, join host Steve Cleary as he asks his guests about the latest in the mountain bike world in Juneau, Fairbanks, and Anchorage. 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They're always looking for volunteers. 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Talkeetna Elementary PTA hosts community enrichment activities taking place in the elementary gymnasium. 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And the next meeting of the KTNA Board of Directors is August 24th at 4:30 p.m. at the station on 2nd Street in Talkeetna. All are welcome. For more information, call 733-1700 or email manager at KTNA.

And that is all the that are all the announcements that we have in the file. And we have no classifieds in the file. I'll be back in just 1 minute with Denali Echoes. And I don't believe we have any of those either. No, we don't. But I'll tell you how you can get them on the air.

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Echoes are listed on ktna.org and will air for a couple days during our local news and announcements, weekdays at 7:50 a.m., 12:25 and 6:25 p.m., and Sundays at 6:25 p.m. As I mentioned earlier, there are no echoes today. 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No birthdays or anniversaries today. Tomorrow, wish a big happy birthday to Joe Halliday, who volunteers here at the station. Happy birthday, Joe. 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KTNA members who would like their birthdays or anniversaries announced can send an email to info@ktna.org. Now it's time to thank our supporters, our annual members today. We'd like to thank our Lamar Anderson and Charles O'Hare, our sustaining members, Stephen Olson and Natalie Paris. Thank you all for being annual or sustaining members. And businesses and nonprofits, Eastside Cabins. I believe that's Talkeetna Eastside Cabins. And then volunteers, Rena Mary Rockenstein. Thank you all. I'm Holly Stinson. This has been the KTNA Midday News with a little train whistle in the background. And at 12:30, you can hear Alaska Fisheries Report, followed by some segments of Informazine. I'll be here at 1 o'clock for the Patchwork Hour. At 2 o'clock, it's World Cafe, and then Fresh Air at 3. All things considered, from 4 to 6 p.m., Miles Bloomfield will bring you the KTNA Evening News at 6, and Alaska News Nightly at 6:30, Freakonomics Radio at 7, The Rhythm Connection with Robert Ambrose from 8 to 10 p.m., followed by World Cafe at 10, The Mainstream at 11, and that takes us up to midnight, and the BBC World Service. And the time just flies by. It is 28 minutes after noon on a lovely Friday afternoon. Rain showers today, off and on, but in between them, get out there and enjoy the nice weather. It is 57 degrees Fahrenheit, a lovely temperature for this time of year. And I want to give you a big thanks for listening to KTNA Talkeetna. Have a wonderful Friday afternoon.

0: From KMXT in Kodiak, it's the Alaska Fisheries Report. I'm Terry Haynes.
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0: A young fisherman is alive and well after a seining accident in southeast Alaska late last month pulled him overboard. His crewmates successfully retrieved and revived him with CPR in a dramatic life-saving rescue. KFSK's Olivia Rose has more.
1: Captured by the deck camera on the Petersburg seiner Odin, everyone on board worked to save 22-year-old Tausani Yeremia's life. Crewmate Trevor McKay says it started as a normal morning.
2: Just another day, we're not catching much fish, just setting the net. And it was just like a snap of a finger, it just changes.
1: McKay was driving the seiner's power skiff west of Prince of Wales Island when he felt a snag in the net. He turned around, saw Yeremia in the water, and beelined toward him. But Yeremia was sinking fast.
2: He's got bright ring gear on, couldn't see him at all.
1: McKay swirled around a pole as deep as he could, trying to reach anything.
2: There was nothing. I kind of stood up and was looking there, and it was just, at that point, it was like kind of starting to sink in that he might not come up.
1: McKay has fished with Yeremia, or Tau, for years. He says he'll never forget how helpless and terrified he felt looking into the water with no sign of him.
2: I was kind of screaming, too. I think I was yelling, no, no, no, because I just didn't want it to be him, you know, Tau, you know, like, how could it end this way? And there he was.
3: I could hear the skiff come over. It sounds like a whoosh, whoosh, whoosh. So I knew he was close by.
1: Yeremia says he remembers everything up until his vitals were lost. He had just fixed a lead line, a move he's done hundreds of times, when he stepped right in the bite of the purse line.
3: And as soon as I noticed it was on my foot, you know, it was just like a split second that it just pulled me straight over.
1: Yeremia hit the water and took a big breath of air before being pulled down by the line tight around his leg. He was holding onto the corks, kicking at his tangled boot, but eventually he started to drown.
3: I remember when I was sucking in water, just thinking, you know, that, oh, this is not good. And just thinking about, like, what a shitty way to go, you know? And I was like, God, it's just terrible.
1: But then the purse line rolled to his heel. He says one last kick sent his boot flying off, and the buoyant corks in his hand sent him up toward McKay.
3: I remember feeling like I was going to be okay when I was floating up. I was.
1: Above the surface, McKay saw bubbles, the boot, and then Yeremia's hand.
2: I'll never forget that image. Ever. It was, the sun was shining on it. It was like an angel was guiding him up to the surface.
3: He grabbed my hand, and I heard him say that he got me, and then that was the last thing I remembered until I woke up on the boat.
1: McKay was leaning dangerously far over the edge, trying not to fall in himself. One hand gripped Yeremia's for dear life as he tried picking him up with the other.
2: And the first thing I grabbed snaps, and the next thing I grabbed snaps, and then I finally was able to get around him, and I gave one last heave and just couldn't get him up. And then he kind of just, his head fell back like he just lost his life at that point.
1: McKay refused to let go. Soon, the Odin was in arm's reach, and the crew was able to lift Yeremia on deck and revive him.
4: Minutes later, he was alive again, and he was not alive when he came over the rail.
1: Mark Severson owns the Odin and was the skipper that morning.
4: A lot of things had to work really well, and it did. I'm still shocked.
1: Yeremia was in the water for 4 minutes. They say he looked pale with blue lips and wasn't breathing. The crew immediately began CPR and called the Coast Guard. Minutes passed. McKay says each chest compression pushed out more and more water. He remembers being so worked up, he couldn't tell at first if the pounding he felt was his own heart or Yeremia's.
2: And then finally I was like, oh, that's his heart. And it was just pumping, pumping, pumping.
5: Holy good job, guys. Chopper's on the way.
1: Severson says it went from horrifying to hallelujah.
4: It was the worst set I've ever made or seen, but it turned out to be the best one.
1: The Sitka-based Coast Guard air crew were training over 200 miles away when they got the call, so it took a couple hours to arrive. Meanwhile, the nearby seiner Reality, with a trained EMT aboard, came to help monitor Yeremia's progress. Eventually, Yeremia woke up, confused but improving. He could walk and was warming up in the galley when the Coast Guard helicopter arrived and took him to the hospital.
2: So once he got off the boat and was in the helicopter, I cried. I mean, I was happy, you know, that we did what we could do, and then all the emotions kind of hit me. Traumatizing event, but he survived.
1: McKay says it's a cautionary tale. Severson agrees. His main message for the fleet is to make sure crews are getting CPR training regularly. It can mean the difference between life and death.
4: Any little thing can happen, and you better know what to do. Jesus, we got lucky. Those guys just started doing it, and it worked. And if it hadn't worked, I imagine there'd be all kinds of basket cases around here. He's a great kid.
1: 6 days after the accident, Jeremiah turned 22. He says he had a great time out celebrating with friends in Sitka.
6: It was a really special birthday.
1: He says besides some bruising, a busted eardrum, and soreness around his ribs, he feels normal. He also says he doesn't feel much trauma from what happened.
6: Like, it was way more traumatizing for the guys on the crew because I just remember being alive, making it up to Trevor, then waking up alive. But, you know, they saw me when I was dead.
1: Jeremiah says it was a freak accident, a simple, preventable mistake that he doubts he'll make again. He's been seining and crabbing on the Odin for years, and he says he plans to keep fishing, but with a different mindset now.
6: I was personally taught a lesson about, you know, complacency kills on the boat, and now it's just hammered into my head. I'll always be thinking about it now, in any fishery I'm doing.
1: He says he's lucky to be alive and has a long list of people he's grateful for, especially his crewmates aboard the Odin, who saved his life.
6: Those guys are superheroes in my book.
1: Reporting in Petersburg, I'm Olivia Rose.

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2: Four-wheelers and dirt bikes braving Kodiak's Saltery Cove Trail this summer faced an unexpected obstacle. Trail users have recently faced thousands of dollars in vehicle damage caused partly by a furry culprit. As KMXT's Catherine Irving reports, a new solution to fix the trail is on the way.
3: There are just three trucks at the dirt parking lot for Saltery Cove Road, around 25 miles south of Kodiak, on a Monday afternoon in early August.
4: Five bears on the river today, and the horses are always coming by and saying hi.
3: One of the three trucks parked on that Monday belongs to Mike Brown. He owns and runs Salty Fly Safaris, a guided fishing company in Kodiak. A month earlier, he says the same parking lot was packed full of trucks unloading four-wheelers and dirt bikes as guided tours and local fishermen hit Saltery Creek to fish for sockeye salmon. But then, the Alaska Department of Fish and Game reduced the daily sockeye limit at Saltery Creek from 5 to 2 fish because of low returns. Brown says that with the 30-minute drive on the highway from town and the hour-and-a-half four-wheeler ride on the trail to get to the creek, it's not worth it anymore for most people to make the trip.
4: Well, now that it's down to 2 fish, you'll see almost nobody out here.
3: The reduced bag limit isn't the only thing keeping people off the trail to Saltery this summer. The trail has also been plagued with issues. The biggest, a massive pond on the south end of the trail. Brown says it's racked up quite the casualty list.
4: It was 4 feet deep. It drowned a bunch of machines. One weekend, they were just scattered all over the place trying to get through it.
3: Ralph Aguero is another Kodiak fishing guide who leads tours on Saltery Creek. He says the damage has been hurting his fellow guides' wallets.
5: That's thousands of dollars damage. Labor is very costly, and as a business, we can't afford that cost.
3: So what caused such record high waters and thousands of dollars in damage?
6: Beavers present a unique set of challenges.
3: Bill Dunker is an area biologist with the Alaska Department of Fish and Game in Kodiak. Beavers were introduced to Kodiak for the first time in 1925, and since then, Dunker says they've spread all over the archipelago.
6: I'm just looking at the map trying to think of where we haven't run into them. But yeah, they're pretty extensive. They've done very well for themselves here in Kodiak.
3: He says the beavers are an ongoing problem on the Saltery Cove Trail. They have an innate instinct to dam up running water, creating ponds that protect their lodges from predators. Dunker says that previously, locals and guides took charge of handling the problem, either by removing dams or getting permits to trap the beavers. But he says that's a short-term solution.
6: It doesn't take long for dispersing juveniles from other lodge complexes throughout the area to move into those unoccupied home ranges and pick up where the last guy left off.
3: Dunker went out on the trail at the beginning of August to set up a more permanent solution. Using some extra grant funding from a state project to improve the Saltery Cove trail system, he put in what are known as water control structures at the site of the dam. The structures are made up of a large pipe running through the dam and a cage at one end. The pipe is set up at a certain height to make sure the water level doesn't get too high, and the cage protects it from beavers. Dunker says it's been a balancing act getting the structures to work. When he installed the first one, the beavers went and built a dam somewhere else instead. So he says he had to install a second one with a slightly higher position, so the beavers still had a pond they were satisfied with.
6: It's a bit of a negotiation with them to some degree or another.
3: Brown with Salty Fly Safaris says the structures are working so far. The pond is back down to a manageable level. But he says conditions on the trail are still rough as of August 10th. His vehicle and others have broken down because of it.
4: Some years are rocky and everything, but this year is as bad overall as it's been.
3: Dunker says that the Island Trails Network is working with the borough and others to get the trail fixed up through the Trail Improvement Project. And back at the parking lot leading to Saltery Creek, Brown says he's hoping Fish and Game might re-up the sockeye limit to 5 now that the creek has hit its escapement goal. But until then, he says the parking lot will likely stay empty. Reporting in Kodiak, I'm Catherine Irving.

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In recognition of the fishing industry, which provides more than 50,000 Alaskan jobs from a renewable source.

0: Mindfulness may help to lower anxiety for some, but not for all. How do we know who is who? I'm Dr. Lynn Pascarella, president of the American Association of Colleges and Universities. And today on the Academic Minute, Resh Gupta, postdoctoral research associate at Washington University in St. Louis, looks into the research.
1: Anxiety is something we all experience, but it can manifest in many different ways. Research has shown that mindfulness, or paying attention to the present moment without judgment, can reduce anxiety symptoms. However, we still do not fully understand how mindfulness works and which types of mindfulness might be most useful for different types of anxiety. In recent work, we propose that mindfulness combats anxiety by improving a mental process called cognitive control, the ability to regulate your thoughts and your actions in a way that helps you achieve your goals. Anxiety worsens cognitive control by impairing the brain's working memory system, where your goals are stored. However, mindfulness meditation can effectively modulate activity in brain regions that support cognitive control. We also propose that different kinds of mindfulness practices might be helpful for different varieties of anxiety. For example, people who spend a lot of time worrying may benefit from focused attention practice. You focus on an anchor, such as your breath or a sound, and every time your mind wanders, you bring your attention back to that anchor. Instead of focusing on the worry, you're focusing on the present moment experience. People who are hypervigilant and experiencing symptoms like rapid heartbeat, sweaty palms, and tightness in the chest may do better with open monitoring practice. Instead of focusing on one anchor, you observe all internal and external experiences from moment to moment in a non-reactive, non-judgmental way. This work should help us move away from a one-size-fits-all approach and better match anxiety sufferers with more precise treatments.
0: That was Resh Gupta of Washington University in St. Louis. You can find this, other segments, and more information about the professors at academicminute.org.
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3: Living plastics. I'm Randy Simon, and this is Earthwise, a look at our changing environment. Plastic is everywhere in modern life. According to the United Nations, 474 million tons of plastic is produced every year around the world, two-thirds of which is only used for a short period of time before being thrown away. Discarded plastic can persist in the environment for decades or even centuries. But what if plastic could be designed to disappear after it's served its purpose? Researchers at the Shenzhen Institute of Advanced Technology in China are now developing what they call living plastics that can destroy themselves when their job is done. In a study recently published in the journal ACS Applied Polymer Materials, the researchers created a new material containing dormant spores of the bacterium Bacillus subtilis embedded directly into the plastic. Under normal conditions, the spores remain inactive, allowing the material to perform just like conventional plastic. But when exposed to a specific trigger, the spores awaken and begin producing enzymes that break the plastic apart. Unlike earlier designs that relied on a single enzyme, the researchers engineered the bacteria to make two enzymes that work together. One cuts long polymer chains into smaller pieces, while the second breaks those pieces down into their original molecular building blocks. This two-step process prevents the formation of harmful microplastics. In laboratory tests, the living plastic completely decomposed in just 6 days after activation. Living plastics could one day make plastic products far less permanent than they are today. For more information on this and other environmental news, visit WAMCpodcasts.org. 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
4: You're listening to Lionel Hampton and his orchestra, and you're on the Soundbeat. This song is a bridge of sorts between two others. It started with Helen Hume's Be Baba Liba, recorded in 1945. From there, the lyrics changed into the Hey Baba Rebop that you hear right here.
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0: Gene Vincent and his Blue Caps put their twist on the lyrics with Bebop-a-Lula in 1956. The biggest hit of the three? You guessed it, this one, which stayed atop the R&B charts for 16 weeks. You've got to check out this video at soundbeat.org. It's Lionel in 1982 with a comedy legend on drums and some absolutely amazing 80s crowd dancing. Soundbeat is produced at the Belfer Audio Archive, Syracuse University Library. I'm Brett Berry.
1: Here's today's edition of Health in a Heartbeat. Collagen is the most prevalent protein in our bodies. It's in our hair, skin, fingernails, bones, blood vessels, and intestines, of all places. As we age, our bodies begin to produce less collagen, leaving our skin less elastic and our bones more brittle. For many years, collagen supplements, derived from the remains of animals, like cows, pigs, chickens, or fish, have been popular with those trying to maintain a youthful look. But more recently, these supplements have been marketed for everything from strengthening joints to boosting athletic performance. A new study set out to pin down what collagen can do and what it cannot. Researchers in the United Kingdom conducted the most comprehensive study of collagen to date, involving at least 8,000 supplement-taking participants from around the world. Here's what the study found that collagen can do, if taken for a sustained period. It can make your skin look and feel more hydrated, and it can help relieve some joint stiffness from osteoarthritis. To a lesser degree, taking extra collagen can offer modest improvements in muscle mass and muscle structure. But if you're taking it in hopes of achieving a new personal best race time or to improve your vertical leap, the researchers say you will probably be disappointed. Collagen will also not help you bounce back faster from strenuous exercise, reduce muscle soreness, or improve your tendons in any way. They also noted that collagen won't lower cholesterol, blood pressure, or blood sugar, nor can it rebuild tooth enamel or regrow gum tissue. Taking collagen supplements may do you good. Just be sure to take claims about them with a big grain of salt. This edition of Health in a Heartbeat is brought to you by University of Florida Health, committed to advancing excellence in patient care, research, and education, and by WUFTFM. For more information or to subscribe to our weekly e-newsletter, please visit our website, heartbeatradio.org.
2: This is Bird Note. During the summer breeding season, North America's Great Plains come alive with birdsong. Among the most memorable is the lark bunting, whose serenade is complete with costume and choreography. Lark buntings are migratory sparrows that live in grasslands from south-central Canada to the northern plateaus of Mexico. For most of the year, the buntings are brown, white, and streaky. They spend the winter traveling in large nomadic flocks in search of seeds and insects. But as spring approaches, the males become a velvety black with a contrasting patch of bright white feathers on each wing. Wardrobe change complete, this sparrow is ready to put on a show. Male lark buntings perform elaborate flight displays to attract mates and fend off rivals. First, the bunting ascends quickly, a dark spot rising through the open sky. Then he begins a slow descent, flashing those white feathers with each flap of his wings. Flying back to earth, the bunting belts out a complex series of trills, whistles, and buzzy phrases. A spectacular performance indeed. For Bird Note, I'm Ariana Rimmel.
3: 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We use sand and concrete to make bridges and roads, buildings, houses, and power plants. 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In all, we use billions of tons of sand every year, but only a certain kind will do. Beach sand is often mixed with salt. If used in concrete, it can corrode the reinforcing steel. And the grains of beach sand, and especially desert sand, are often rounded by waves or wind. Concrete needs angular grains that lock together. Hydraulic fracturing needs hard grains that can withstand pressure. And glassmaking needs almost pure quartz. That means, for most uses, the ideal sand is angular, well-sorted quartz. And that's only found in a few places. Rivers and streams are natural sorting machines. They break down and wash out weaker minerals, leaving quartz sand in bars and banks, which can be dredged or mined. Through time, many of these quartz sand deposits were lithified into sandstone, which today can be ground back into sand. Our demand is so great that this once common material is becoming scarce, spawning a lucrative international trade for the right kind of sand. I'm Scott Tinker.
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5: Criminal underbelly of the AI boom. From American Public Media, this is Marketplace Tech. I'm Megan McCarty-Carino. The surge in construction of AI data centers has increased the value of basically any component that goes into them. And it's not just Wall Street investors who've taken notice. Thieves are increasingly targeting cargo shipments of materials bound for data centers, according to a recent investigation by Paresh Dave for Wired.
6: I came onto this story when we reported a few weeks ago about Tesla losing batteries right off its loading docks, and they were getting stolen by these unscrupulous drivers and trucking companies, which led us to speaking to some investigators in the industry that told us they had seen a crazy escalation, in part because of the value of chips and servers and all these electrical components that are going to AI data centers, millions and millions of dollars all packed into one semi-truck. And what had happened is these escort vehicles that often escort trucks to make sure that the drivers go to the correct destination, kind of an extra layer of protection, these escort vehicles had been rear-ended, pushed to the side by other vehicles on the road in what investigators believed to be deliberate attacks so that the trucks could go off to somewhere other than where they were intended.
5: I think we all know that chips are very valuable and, you know, kind of the main expense of a data center. But, I mean, you also report on other things being stolen. Like, every component of a data center is now extremely valuable, and that includes just sort of raw materials, right?
6: Mm-hmm. It's the copper. It's the liquid cooling parts. It is network cabling, you know, fiber optic cables. And we're seeing this all around the country. One of the cases we reported on was out in Mississippi. And it's not sort of just quite limited to sort of data center equipment. It's also crypto mining equipment, crypto mining machines. It's any kind of high value technology. You know, in the past, you'd see a lot of cargo theft affecting, you know, iPhones, Legos, TVs, things that could be sold off on eBay, maybe. But now it's people going after enterprise equipment, and investigators believe that a lot of it is going off to foreign countries. You could imagine U.S. export controls on high-value technology is creating an interesting incentive to try to smuggle those chips out of the U.S. instead.
5: Yeah, I can imagine there's probably like a pretty, you know, strong trade in like black market TVs or whatever, but it seems a bit harder to offload, I don't know, you know, millions of dollars of fiber optic cable.
6: Yeah, some of the investigators we spoke to, there were loads that they were still able to track because of GPS trackers for some time, and they could see them going to the port of Los Angeles, Long Beach, for example. And that's part of what is leading them to believe that these are being shipped off overseas, you know, using doctored paperwork. And as we know, U.S. Customs can only check so much.
5: That's Paresh Dave, senior writer at Wired. This conversation was part of our Tech Week in Review segment. You can find it on our website, marketplace.org/techbytes. Jesus Alvarado produced this episode. Courtney Bergseeker and Emma Condon also produce our show. Jay Siebold and Mingxin Qiguan were our engineers this week. Daisy Palacios is the supervising producer. Nancy Fargali is the executive producer. I'm Megan McCarty-Carino, and that's Marketplace Tech. This is APM.

0: Good afternoon. You're listening to KTNA 88.9 FM Talkeetna, and some of you may be catching my voice online at ktna.org or over the KTNA app on Apple or Android or another radio streaming program. However you're listening, welcome to the Patchwork Hour. I'm Holly Stinson, and I have a full show lined up today for you. But first, we need to tell you what the weather is going to do. The National Weather Service produced a forecast for us at 3:36 this morning, Friday, August 21st, 2026. I almost said 2021 because that 21 was there for Friday, but I'm not going to roll back the clock 5 years. For the Susitna Valley, this is the primary forecast for Talkeetna and Trapper Creek, with additional information included for Petersville, Willow, Chulitna, Broadpass, and Squintna. Patchy fog today with numerous rain showers, highs around 60. Chulitna and Broadpass, widespread rain showers, as well as out in Petersville, and scattered rain showers in Squintna. Down in Willow, patchy fog and scattered rain showers. Visibility a quarter mile or less at times. That was probably earlier today, because I do see the sun coming out right now. I'm not sure if it is down in Willow, but if it is, that'll burn off that fog. Numerous rain showers tonight with lows around 50. Scattered rain showers for Willow and Squintna. On Saturday, rain with highs mid-50s, and rain is likely down in Willow. Widespread rain showers in Chulitna, as opposed to numerous rain showers for Broadpass. And southwest winds in Broadpass to 10, and out in Squintna, east winds to 10. Rain is likely Saturday night with lows in the mid-40s. Willow, Chulitna, Broadpass, and Squintna, you can expect scattered rain showers. For Sunday, we have partly sunny skies in the lineup with highs mid-60s. And the extended forecast for focusing on Talkeetna, partly cloudy Sunday night, lows mid-40s, mostly cloudy Monday with highs mid-60s, cloudy Monday night, lows around 50. They're not talking about rain, though, for Sunday or Monday. And then Tuesday and Tuesday night, we're back to a chance of rain showers, highs around 60, lows 45 to 50. Chance of rain showers for Wednesday and Wednesday night and Thursday as well. Highs mid-60s Wednesday and around 60 Thursday with lows back in the mid-40s. It is 58 degrees outside the digital temperature tree on the covered porch in the shade at KTNA. And yes, as I went on air, I see a little brightness coming in the fishbowl window, and the sun is shining. Not guaranteed it's going to last all day, and certainly maybe not till live at 5, but who knows. Sometimes they forecast showers and the day stays nice and no more rain. Anything's possible. Let's hear from an underwriter and then get into some music.
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0: All right, I'm going to start out today with one imported from Africa that Esther Golden learned when she lived here, and they had the whole wheat radio in the wheat hole over on H Street in East Talkeetna. And a gentleman came over from Africa and taught her this song called Eula.

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1: And it is time for me to jump in past time here. There were a couple songs lined up that I didn't realize were in there, but I let them play because they're so nice. Those last couple were from the group Trapezoid, who I was a big fan of in the late 70s and the very beginning of the 80s before I moved to Alaska. A group called Trapezoid out of Elkins, West Virginia. And they did, that last one was I'll Be Here in the Morning. Before that was Country Home. Trapezoid was Paul Reisler, Sam Rosetta, Freda Epstein, and Lorraine Doucet. I remember them well with a bowed psaltery that sort of was like teeth on a chalkboard, but it was pretty. And before that, one of the group, Freda Epstein, did us Rain Night and The Prism, along with backing by Acoustic Attitude, which was mostly members of that same group. She was an instrumental folk musician from Elkins, West Virginia. She was active in the Asheville, North Carolina community of folk music, and also out in Berkeley. And before she was tragically on her way to a folk, to a music festival in Charlottesville, I believe it was, in back 23 years ago, and was killed in a car accident, very sadly. So we lost that beautiful voice, and then we started out, though, with one that's alive and well, Esther Golden, even though she isn't right here in the community with us most of the time these days, doing that African song, Eula. 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I'm not sure where she is now. She performed at Whole Wheat Radio when it was out off of Birch Creek Boulevard, and this is a song she did that's called Satellite. Here's Terry Holder.

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1: And there were a couple there by Kate and Anna McGarrigle, The Jigsaw Puzzle of Life, boy, isn't it, and the ever-popular Swimming Song. Started out with Terry Holder and Satellite. It's 36, almost 37, actually, minutes after 1 o'clock in the afternoon. I'm Holly Stinson, bringing you the Patchwork Hour on this lovely Friday with, the sun is a little bit gone now, but it's not raining, and it's 59 degrees Fahrenheit outside the studio. A lovely day in the Susitna Valley. Next up on the Patchwork Hour, let's hear from Tim O'Brien, a couple by him, back-to-back, The Kid on the Mountain, and then a nice slow one called Rod McNeil. This first one is a nice instrumental.

And that was Greenfields of America with the New Irish Barn Dance and Paddy McGinty's Goat. A nice instrumental there with Mick Maloney and his group. They were here at the Hangar one notable winter evening. They came a couple times, I believe, before he sadly passed away. You know, there's a lot of music on the Patchwork Hour these days that I play that is from now deceased singers, but they're so talented, they left us so much music, I'm going to keep playing them, why not? And Tim O'Brien with sang us Rod McNeil, a nice slow song about how the person made him feel, which is so true. You don't remember what people said, well, sometimes you do, but mostly you remember how they make you feel. And started that set out with a nice instrumental by Tim O'Brien, The Kid on the Mountain. We've got just 9 minutes left in the Patchwork Hour. Let's hear another one from Greenfields of America, The Catalpa.

Grandpa set out from New Bedford one day. She sailed off to Western Australia and took six poor Fenians away. 7 long years they had served here, and 7 long more had to stay. For defending their country, old Ireland, they were chained and transported away.

Georgette, she sailed out with guns ready, intending the Yankee to take. But they hoisted their star-spangled banner and left the Georgette in their wake. So remember those six Fenian heroes who escaped over to America, and join in a

0: Well, that will wrap up the Patchwork Hour for today. That was another one by Old Blind Dogs, it was Old Blind Dogs, the Trooper, and it's also known as the Trumpet Sounds of Burrendale. And we'll listen to a nice instrumental by Old Blind Dogs. As I tell you that it is just under a minute before 2 o'clock. Coming up at 2 o'clock, you can hear World Cafe. It looks like we might have little showers going on over the weekend till Sunday and then cloudy Monday, but showers may be off and on till then. It's 59.5 degrees. Let's just call it 60 degrees, which is the predicted high for today. This has been the Patchwork Hour on KTNA. I'm Holly Stinson. I hope you enjoyed the show today. I hope you'll tune in again next Friday and every Friday at 1 o'clock on ktna.org or 88.9 on your FM dial for the Patchwork Hour. And stay tuned all the time. It's all great music. 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
2: 20 albums and more than 3 decades into their career, Weezer are getting along better than ever. Their latest album, known as the Gold Album, is their most collaborative project in a long time. Frontman Rivers Cuomo talks about how getting to a place where he felt comfortable giving up total control took time.
3: I don't know if I could have done it when I was younger. I would get super anxious when somebody makes a suggestion.
2: And it's not just their relationship as bandmates that's stronger. Rivers says it's their friendships, too.
3: 36 years now. Hard to sum that up. These are some of the, you know, the three of the most important people in my life, and I share something with them that I don't have with anybody else. We might as well be strangers.
2: Something came along and changed us. A conversation with Weezer today. I'm Raina Duris. This is World Cafe. The rest of this hour will be devoted to songs that came out the same year Weezer released their debut album, which was the Blue Album. That was 1994. Big year for music. Big, big, big. It was also the year another rock band released their very first album, almost exactly 32 years ago. In 1994, in August, Oasis put out Definitely Maybe. This is Supersonic.

Hey, this is World Cafe. I'm Marina Duras. When I was a kid, I can clearly remember my best friend's older brother showing me Weezer's debut album, the Blue Album. And instantly, I fell in love with it. There were these rock songs with huge hooks. They were fun, but they also had depth. There was a vulnerability and a nerdiness that made them seem like relatable underdogs. And even though that album did do well and they were hugely influential, at that point, I probably would have never guessed that Weezer would end up doing stadium tours. Now, more than three decades later, that is where they are. They've just released their 20th album, technically self-titled, but nicknamed the Gold Album on account of the cover being gold. And today, frontman Rivers Cuomo and bassist Scott Schreiner join me to talk about how they made this new album together, about their collaboration and their friendship, and they look back on their early days in LA. That is in a minute. First, from the Gold Album, this is Weezer, Shine Again.

0: From their new album, that is Weezer, Shine Again. I'm Marina Duras, and Rivers Cuomo and Scott Schreiner are my guests today. Guys, welcome to the World Cafe.
1: Hello, good to be here.
0: Now, that song, Shine Again, was the lead single for this album. It was written by Weezer drummer Patrick Wilson. Rivers, I think you said that you had this instinct that Pat should kind of steer the ship this time, and you wanted to make an album that he would actually listen to, and I'm quoting you there. Where did that come from?
2: Because on the previous album, Seasons, for whatever reason, I ended up kind of working on my own a lot and not really integrating his perspective at all. And I loved it, but nobody else on earth seemed to have any interest in it. So I was like, maybe I should listen to this guy a little more. So that was kind of like step one in the whole process.
0: How did it feel to give up some of that control?
2: It's been incredible, actually. I don't know if I could have done it when I was younger. It's like I would get super anxious because when somebody makes a suggestion, if it's not what you were thinking already, sometimes it's like, wait a minute, I don't know. I got to protect my idea. But I've just learned, you know, take a breath and give people a fair shake and try out their ideas and live with it.
0: Mm-hmm. I know you also brought in two very different producers for this. The Swedish producer, Klas Åhlund, who has done a bunch of pop records. And then you had Kenneth Bloom, who's worked on hip-hop, has worked on rock, produced the Geese album, Getting Killed. Very interesting contrast between those two. Kenneth Bloom is quoted as saying he wanted to make this the most violent Weezer album ever. Did he tell you that right off the bat?
2: Sounds right.
1: Yeah.
2: He played me this like the Slint record, I think from the 90s, which is pretty angular and aggressive and non-melodic sounding. So he didn't think we would get that far, but he was hoping it could pull us in that direction.
0: It must have been an interesting experience for them too, probably working together on a record if they hadn't done that before.
2: They actually had. So we didn't bring them together. We were making the record with Klaus, and in all my years of making records, I've never seen a producer suggest, hey, can we bring in somebody else to help?
0: Like, yeah.
2: It just doesn't happen. So it was really caught my attention, and I said, okay, we'll check this out. And Kenny came down to our rehearsal, and he came in with a notepad and was listening to us and immediately had all these suggestions and was kind of off-putting, but at the same time, it was kind of invigorating. So we all recognized, like, okay, these two guys together, they think this could be they could really complement each other and make this a very special record.
0: It was off-putting because, what, just because he had so many thoughts?
2: Well, I guess we felt like we'd gotten the ball really far downfield, and then somebody comes in at the 11th hour and says, oh, you got to change this, right, and this. You know, some of us may have been a little put off.
0: I'm speaking with Weezer on World Cafe today. We'll come back and talk some more about the new album in a minute. But first, I want to get to another song, because you did bring another person in to sing on one of the tracks on the record, and that was Carly Hartzman of the band Wednesday. Joins you for the track We Might As Well Be Strangers. And it was, I think it was Kenny who first played Wednesday for you in the studio. What appealed to you about Wednesday's music?
2: Well, it sounded, the stuff he played us sounded very Weezer-y to me. It's just like feedback guitars, big drum builds, but very melodic.
0: Mm-hmm.
2: And her voice is incredible. And then she came into the studio to try out a verse, and she sang it for us with all of her own lyrics, and they were so great.
0: And Scott, is it true that at first you were kind of resistant to having another person singing on a song for you guys?
1: Yeah, I don't know where you heard that from. I guess I've said that somewhere, but yeah, I get a little bit attached to certain versions of things. It's true. I'm not the best at changing stuff at the last minute, you know, and I'd gotten really into Rivers verses, those the first two, you know, and how they fit together and the vibe that I was getting from it. So this was a little bit out of left field for me. So I had to just kind of step back and say, all right, I'm not on board with this 100%, but I'm trusting you guys.
0: And then you came around.
1: Did I?
0: Did you?
1: Did I?
0: Well, that's up to you if you want to tell us or not, but I'm going to assume you did. And we're going to hear the song now. This is Weezer featuring Wednesday. We Might As Well Be Strangers on World Cafe.

On World Cafe, I'm Raina Duras, joined by Rivers and Scott from Weezer. They have a new album out. That song's on it. It's called We Might As Well Be Strangers, featuring Wednesday. That's the first duet with another artist on a Weezer song since 2014, I believe, when you had Bethany Cosentino on the track Go Away.

0: That song has made a comeback. It went viral on TikTok. When did you guys realize that Go Away was kind of blowing up online?
1: I think at the beginning of this year. I just always assume the worst. I'm like, well, this is going to go away. And so, but then I went to a meditation course, and then over the course of those 10 days, part of me expected, okay, that it's going to be trending down again, but it was like 10 times bigger. So yeah, we have another song we can add to our set list now that a lot of people in the room are going to know and be able to sing along with. And for me, that is the Holy Grail. That's why I do everything I do.
0: What do you think it was about that song? Do you think there's something about that song in particular?
1: Well, first of all, Bethany's voice is so incredible. It's just like, it sounds like you're listening to a classic girl group singer from the 1960s. I don't know how she does it with all the modern gear. It sounds so classic. But then maybe something about the structure of the song, how it's this very simple duet between these two characters. It's like a little dramatic situation, a conversation, unlike most pop rock songs. So it really lent itself to making TikTok. So I think it was fun for people to make their own video version of that conversation.
0: Yeah.
1: But I don't really know.
0: I mean, you guys have been a band for a long time, and how a song becomes a hit has changed a lot. I mean, especially in the last few years, but since you guys started, it's changed a lot. How much do you think about that, if at all, the way people might be finding your music?
1: How much do we think about it? You mean how much does it affect what we make? I don't think it does, because I have a pretty low opinion of my ability to understand what the heck is going on in the music industry. And at the same time, I think most of the experts have no idea what's going on either. So all you can do is just make music that the four of us love and is fun to play, and then hope for the best, and then console yourself that even if it doesn't immediately hit, maybe 10 years later, there'll be some new platform online that will need a song like you've just put out, and suddenly it will blow up.
0: Yeah. You kind of touched on this here, but you have this song on the new album called CEO that sort of gets into some of this. How do you balance, I guess, the art, music, creativity side of what you're doing with the business of being Weezer and being, you know, a successful band who goes on tour and who sells records?
1: Yeah, I think CEO is saying a little bit like, okay, Seasons was super fun in 2022. You put out a new album on the first day of each season, 32 songs in a year. Guess what? The supply was greater than the demand. And so there was like zero buzz. So let's think a little more strategically. When you're in the moment as a musician, you're just jamming or pen to paper writing lyrics or something, none of that is a factor at all. But after it's all done, you're putting it all together and you're kind of thinking about, okay, how the next few years going to go. That's when you got to start being a little smarter. Or when you're writing out the set list and here's the songs we are super excited about. Here's the songs we really should play because 99% of the people there are paid to see them. And, you know, where's that overlap on the Venn diagram so we can create the greatest joy in the room?
0: Weezer has a song on their new album that gets to some of what Rivers is talking about there. You will hear it, and Rivers talks about what classic Weezer song it was modeled after in just a minute here on World Cafe.

0: Welcome back to World Cafe. I'm Raina Duras, and it's Weezer Day. Hanging out with Weezer frontman Rivers Cuomo and bassist Scott Schreiner, they've just released a new album, which is technically self-titled, but nicknamed the Gold Album. We're going to hear CEO next. It starts with you talking, Rivers. Why did you want to just say, put this like spoken word part to start this song?
1: Well, the whole song is a ripoff of the Sweater song from our first album. And that one starts with people talking as well. So this one had to. It's as simple as that.
0: And it's the line, here comes the CEO. It was originally, I'm the CEO, right?
1: Yes. So there was a compromise. That was Kenny. He's like, I love this song. From the very opening, I'm so in. And then as soon as you say, because I'm the CEO, I just get so disappointed. So can we please change that? And we just went crazy trying to come up with a replacement. Pat had, because I'm C.

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But nobody wants to hear that. They just want the classics. Can't blame them, really.

0: On World Cafe, you just heard CEO from Weezer's new album. It's the Gold album. I'm talking to Rivers and Scott from Weezer today. I'm Raina Duras. In that song, you mentioned being a kid in Connecticut and how you missed those days playing with a Tascam tape recorder alone in your room. Is it easy for you to get back into that mindset of playing music alone in your room?
1: Yeah, because I still do it all the time.
0: But it's different when you're a kid and you're doing it in your room and you haven't put out maybe a record yet than it is, you know, now.
1: Not really. I mean, I still have the same, like, still pick up a guitar and just start searching around for something that sounds cool. It's amazing. I've been doing the same thing since I was 14.
0: Scott, how about you? Do you feel like that?
2: Yeah, it's a lot nicer now than it used to be.
0: The room is?
2: Yeah. I'm not sitting in a super hot apartment in Hollywood.
0: Yeah.
2: Like, hungry. I don't really... I have to force myself to be hungry now. So I'm don't weigh 200 pounds. I don't know. I feel much better as a person than I did when I was really young. I was really uncomfortable, and I've kind of figured that out over the years. And it actually feels kind of nice to be me now.
0: Yeah.
2: And it didn't before. So, and I don't know. I think it's easier to kind of create stuff now than it was then.
0: I know you both moved to LA around the same time, but it was obviously a while till Scott joined the band. First, Rivers, I want to ask you about that move. You moved from Connecticut to LA in 1989. You were in a glam metal band. Metal was one of your first musical loves.
1: I was not in a glam metal band. I was in a progressive metal band.
0: My mistake. Could you tell us the difference between those two things for the folks who might not know?

0: Well, glam metal was like poison. It's like, no offense, but like three chords singing about girls and partying. And progressive metal was like extremely musically sophisticated and based on classical music, not the blues, and emphasized technical proficiency and time signatures, key changes, and lyrics about Dungeons and Dragons type topics. There were no girls or parties.
1: And then when you met Patrick in LA and you started Weezer eventually, what was the musical common ground you guys found with each other?
0: Well, when our first jam was a disaster, because like I said, I was coming from this progressive metal world, and he was more, I mean, he grew up on Van Halen and Rush. I guess that's progressive, but not guitar-based music. I didn't understand how I could play with that sort of drummer. He only had one bass drum instead of two. And he kept talking about things like feel and groove, and I had no idea what those words meant applied to drums or music. So it didn't go well. But then over the course of a year or two, I got exposed to more and more indie and alternative music. And so I started moving his direction. We played in a few bands together. And then, yeah, when I really started singing and writing songs, that's kind of when the two of us started to really make sense together.
1: Scott, you moved to LA around the same time as I was saying earlier.
2: Yeah, I did.
1: But
2: funny.
1: I know you joined the band a few albums in 2001. What were your impressions of the band as an outsider?
2: So we were kind of around the same circle, but we had never met. And then I was in a band called Black Elvis, and my singer said, "You got to go see Weezer. They're playing Lingerie, and they're totally unique and dress like nerds, but play these heavy kind of riffs and all wear like button-up shirts." And so I went and saw them, and I thought they were really great.
1: I'm so glad that you kind of brought that up, because I did want to know how Weezer kind of fit into the LA scene at that time when you first started playing gigs.
2: It was funny because I was very into like musicality and playing bass, like almost sleeping with a bass. And so when I saw them, their bass player wasn't his thing. You know, he was obviously an important part of the band, but he was never like a shredder or like a super technical player. So it's just like, oh, their bass player is ridiculous, you know, but the songs are really great, you know, so I really liked them. So that was different for Hollywood at that time.
1: And what was it like coming into this group that already existed when you joined, Scott?
2: Yeah, it was like, it was crazy because I was super poor, playing in a really different kind of style of music, and just to come into SIR. And actually, I think we're going to be at SIR next week rehearsing. I still love going there because that's where I first met them. Like walking in to a rehearsal, they're just working on pre-production for the album Maladroit. So they had a big bunch of songs, and my mind was blown. And I wasn't good at being cool about it. I was just like, oh my God, you guys, I'm so excited to be here. And they're just like, oh brother, like, dude, please cheer down. Like, here's how the song goes, you know? I was just like, oh, can we play this song? Can we play that song? They're like, nah, but we can work on this, you know? I don't know, it was pretty funny.
1: How is your, I'm curious about how, I guess how the dynamic has changed in the band over the years, but also just kind of how your friendship has changed over the years in this band.
0: Well, it's like 36 years now. Hard to sum that up in a few minutes. I'd say it's gotten way more awesome. These are some of the, you know, the three of the most important people in my life, and I share something with them that I don't have with anybody else. And sometimes I realize how lucky I am, because if I didn't have them, I could end up with a very solitary life. I think at this age, like, it could be very bleak, but we still have something we believe in, something we're fighting for, and we have each other. So I'm really grateful.
1: I love that. If you're just joining us, I'm talking to Rivers and Scott from Weezer. The new album from Weezer is The Gold Album, and I thought it might be nice to end with the final song on the album. It's one that does take us back to the early L.A. days, called The L.A. Sound, and your guitarist, Brian Bell, wrote it. Do you remember when he brought this song in, and do you remember what the reaction was from the rest of the band?
0: Yeah, actually, he brought it first in for the White Album in 2015, and our producer at the time didn't like songs by bands singing about being in a band, so it was didn't make it very far. So he submitted another song called LA Girls, and that got past the producer and ended up on the record. But this is very much in that same spirit, LA, just awesome pop rock song. So yeah, when we the first time we played it, it was just instant. This is an incredible song, and it's got to be on the album.
1: It has some guitars in here that have a very like 80s metal-y sound. In my opinion, you can correct me if you want, Rivers, that's fine.
0: No, 80s metal, correct. Glam metal, not correct.
1: Okay, all right, good. And I love that it gives a shout out to the headliner's hummus plate, which is like a thing that comes up in conversations with bands all the time that rarely gets mentioned in songs.
0: Thank you, that was my one contribution to the lyric.
1: This is Weezer, The LA Sound, on World Cafe.

0: From their new album, The Gold Album, that is Weezer, the LA Sound on World Cafe. I've been hanging out with Rivers Cuomo and Scott Schreiner of Weezer today. Guys, thank you so much for being here.
1: Yeah, thanks for having us.
2: Yeah, thank you.
0: I'm Raina Duras, back in a moment with more World Cafe.

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1: You heard a conversation with Weezer before that quick break here on World Cafe. Weezer, a band who've been making music for you for 32 years now. They put out the Blue Album, their debut, in 1994. And for the rest of this hour, that is exactly where you're staying, in 1994, which you will hear was an enormous year for music. The Weezer Blue Album came out the same year as Ill Communication by Beastie Boys. Here's Sabotage.

From 1994, Liz Phair, Supernova on World Cafe. 1994, the year the Sony PlayStation launched, the year Harry Styles and Justin Bieber were born, the year Forrest Gump and Pulp Fiction and The Mask all came out, and the year Tori Amos released her album Under the Pink. All in all, as Tori Amos says in this song, it was a pretty good year.

0: Loser from Beck. Song that came out in 1994, the same year Weezer released their debut album, The Blue Album. Thank you again to Weezer for being my guests today, talking about their new album, The Gold Album. And thanks to World Cafe senior producer Kimberly Janod for her work on that session. 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

This is Fresh Air. I'm Dave Davies. We're going to remember the influential rock critic Dave Marsh, who died a week ago. He was 76. He could be a tough critic who didn't mince words, but he was also known for his enthusiasm and for giving voice to the emotional connection many fans had to music. Marsh dropped out of Wayne State University in Detroit to help launch the rock magazine Cream before winding up at Rolling Stone. He became an early champion of Bruce Springsteen and wrote the Rolling Stone's first cover story about him in 1978. Marsh went on to write three biographies of Springsteen and became a close friend. The first book, Born to Run, was published in 1979 and became a bestseller. Upon learning of Marsh's death,

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